0: Yeah, I see we got a few friends laying around here in the studio.
1: Hi,
0: Jimmy. Yeah, okay. Mr. Nolan, I need to do a little number for you right here. Let's see if we can get together. You all together now? You all together?
2: Yeah, we're all together.
0: Yeah. We'd like to throw a little bit of blues on you here. Yeah, okay. There we go. Get my heart together again. Well, I wait around the train station.

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Can you dig that? 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Well, I said, I'm gonna leave this town. I'm gonna leave this town. I'm gonna be big, yeah. Gonna make a whole lot of money, baby. Just the way it is. And then I'm gonna come back to this town. I'm gonna give a piece of you. I'm gonna give a piece of you too, baby. Yes, indeed.

all over. 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Thanks. Yeah, okay then. Yeah, okay. Yeah, well, I got my heart back together. Yeah. Everybody all right? It's all right. Thanks a lot, then. Take it easy, then. I'll see y'all later. Merry Christmas, yeah. Bye-bye. 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
1: Boy, we're really cutting it close this week to get a show on the air. I'm your host, Max Mead, here at the Golden Age of Radio. All right, well, we have enough time. 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About to be severely impacted by all things monetary. It's Gene Shepherd, 1966, volumes 3 and 4, 33 episodes. This is one of them. The story, or many stories, actually, of John Dillinger, as Shepherd points out. Not Dillinger, Dillinger. Was originally heard on Monday, April 25th of 1966. Gene Shepherd, to close out today's Golden Age of Radio here on Yesterday USA.

Oh, happy Monday to you. Oh, a warning here for those of you out there who like this type of warning. This could very well be a deepy cheapy, or let's put it another way, a cheapy deepy. So I suggest you better get down there. We're playing all that music and nice stuff.

0: here's a sad note. Gee, I didn't hear this on the news. I have a little note here from UPI. It's very sad. You know, there's an old literary and historical tradition that the son hardly ever measures up to the father. You know how that is? Terrible thing. Well, listen to this one from UPI, Miami. Albert Francis Capone, son of the late Chicago gangland czar Big Al. And that's Big Al, man. Won a delay Thursday in his criminal court trial on charges of shoplifting. Oh, gee. Oh, the old man is spinning in his grave. Capone, a 45-year-old resident of nearby Hollywood, was arrested and charged with stealing two bottles of aspirin and a radio battery costing a total of $3.50. Oh, gee whiz, what a sad little story. I'll tell you, that's a sad, you know, of course, I suppose not many people have lived under the umbrella of a fantastic figure, of a truly successful gangland figure. But as you're probably aware, I spent a good part of my early days when I was festering as a kid in and around Chicago. And you know, I can't ever recall once even hearing the name Capone when I was a kid. Never even heard the name. No. I remember when I first went into the Army, the first time I ever actually got out of the Midwest. I'm in the Army. The first time anybody ever asked me about gangsters, I couldn't believe, because I didn't know that Chicago was known as the gang city, you know, the gangland capital of the Western world. I didn't know that. In fact, in Chicago, I don't think many people really thought much about it. You know, it was outside that they talked about Chicago being... Nobody in Chicago would admit, of course, that it's the rotten capital of the world. And I'm standing in a USO the first time. I'm in a USO, and I'm out in Missouri, and this girl asked me, you know, these girls that are always walking around giving you sandwiches and making small talk with you. She says, "Where are you from?" And I said, "Chicago." She said, "Oh, Chicago. Huh." I said, "Yeah, what's so funny about that?" She says, "Oh, well, you must know a lot of gangsters. Do you ever know?" Okay. I said, gangsters. My idea of a gangster was Clark Gable playing something called Blackie. He was always playing Blackie, remember, tough guy, or Humphrey Bogart and stuff. And I says, "Gangsters." She goes, "Oh, well, Chicago, you must know a lot of gangsters." And it wasn't until later that I began to realize that, you know, there were all these guys like... Al Capone running around, I will tell you this though: we didn't have the gangster thing didn't have much impact on the people of Northern Indiana. What did have impact on them though was bank robbers. We had more bank robbers, I'll tell you, than New York City has pickpockets, and they grew the big time ones out there. Of course, John Dillinger was the absolute top. He was the top character of the whole area around there. And Dillinger, oh yeah, Dillinger was legendary. And in a kind of a nutty way, he began to be a sympathetic character, you know. yeah, but there were Dillinger fan clubs springing up out there. And they would all go. I remember my father once in a while would take us on a Sunday, and we would get in the back of the car, all the kids, you know, and we'd take a couple of the neighbor kids, Bruner or somebody, in the back of the car, and we would drive to some place, some bank that Dillinger had knocked over. And we would all stand around outside, and there'd be guys selling postcards, you know, and there would be a man there showing the place where the bullets hit, and they'd charge you 10 cents to get up on a little ladder to go up and look at it. And they'd hand out little souvenirs of Dillinger. Of course, immediately, as soon as Dillinger knocked over a joint, everybody in town, wherever it was, claimed not only to have seen him, but to have been shot at by him. And there are entire towns in Indiana right now with probably up to 15,000 people, all of whom swear that they almost met their maker through Dillinger. That Dillinger came into town and shot at every last one of them and then left, you know. Oh, he became really fantastic. He was kind of a Paul Bunyan type, you know. And he was from southern, not really southern Indiana. He was just a little far south of where I was, you know, living at the time. And Dillinger, and there was another guy who was equally famous, who was another Indiana thug, Red Hamilton. And did you ever hear of Red Hamilton? Well, Red Hamilton was Dillinger's right-hand man. You don't hear much about him, but He was Dillinger's right-hand man, and Red Hamilton was a famous thug at the Michigan City Pen, which was about, 30 or 40 miles from where I live. 30, what am I talking about? 20 miles, 15 maybe. And on a Sunday, we used to drive to Michigan City, the Michigan City Pen, which was it looked like a fortress. It looked like what you would imagine when you were a kid, what a knight's castle would look like. Had high walls and big turrets all over, and had big iron gates and the whole thing. You could see towers inside of it. Had flags flying, the whole business. And this was the Michigan City Pen. Now, that was not Michigan, the state of Michigan. Michigan City is an Indiana city. And this was the Michigan State Pen at Michigan City, Indiana, right on the dunes on the lakefront. And cars used to come there on a Sunday afternoon. You don't want to hear any more about this, do you? Oh, they used to circle around this place, and we would go. There'd be a whole line of cars all circling around. And you see the trustees. All the trustees would be down there in their blue suits. They had these blue denim suits, and they would be weeding the onions, or they'd be weeding the corn that they grew out there. They had a little farm next to it, see, and they grew all this stuff for the prisoners' food. And they would all be out there, and we would circle around. See, the kids would look out of the back of the car, because this was an infamous place. These guys were always busting out of it. And so we would go there on a Sunday in high hopes of seeing a bust out. Yeah, well, you know, you see them in the movies. You've seen these movies all the time where it says big house or, the big bust out. And you see guys are always, the Pat O'Brien is always the friendly chaplain who comes down there and tries to talk Jimmy Cagney out of busting out. And Jimmy Cagney says, yeah, they ain't going to keep Big Ed in here. At the whole scene, and then there's always the big thing where one con says he isn't going to go with him, and the other cons beat him on the head with the pistols, and then they hold him as a hostage, and then they go get one of the friendly old guys. You know the whole, you've seen that 5,000 times. Well, we used to go on a Sunday to see it real. Yeah, we used to go around, and we'd get very disappointed. Nothing would happen. These guys would all be out there picking the corn, or they'd be weeding the onions, and nothing would happen. We'd go back, doggone it, another Sunday wasted. We'd drive around, we'd see the old Michigan City Pen. And, of course, this place became famous because the Michigan City Pen is the pen from which Dillinger graduated. Yeah, this is where he learned the tricks of the trade. and he met a lot of his later gang friends there, guys like Red Hamilton. Who was the other guy? There was another famous guy. Babyface Nelson, of course, was involved with him. But later on, one of the funniest things that I ever heard about was in the case of Babyface Nelson and Dillinger, was later on when these two guys are hiding out, and they're way up in Michigan, or Wisconsin. Yeah, they're up in Wisconsin. There's a lot of wild country way up in the northern part of Wisconsin. And they were hanging out. Somehow the idea of a bunch of thugs hanging around in a summer cottage where they're selling worms and fishing for crappies. that doesn't fit Big Augie, and Greasy Thumb Goosick and that. But these guys are hanging around the lake up there. Remember, they're country boys. That's something very few people seem to remember, that Dillinger and these guys were big country bumpkins. They were not big city thugs. They were not the kind of thugs that we're used to here, the kind of guys like Tough Tony and all those guys. These were country guys. And they didn't think in terms of having a pad in the city and living over the pool room. And the traditional Jimmy Cagney scene where he's got the gun under his elbow and his mall, and they're all there playing cards and all stuff. No, Dillinger's idea of a big day was to pile in the car with his mall and a couple of the boys and go out fishing. Yeah, they would. They'd pile in the car, they'd go up to Wisconsin, they'd fish. Or another one of the things he used to do, he'd love to go and sit in the ball game. And that Dillinger was a great ball fan. They said that had he not gone into his line of work, he would have been a terrific shortstop. And he played, and he got very bugged because when he went to Michigan City, I don't know why I'm telling you, all of a sudden got on this. Do you want to hear more about this? He went to Michigan City Pen, you know. Now, the reason I know so much about this is because he was just, it was ubiquitous all around the neighborhood. It was just like kids who live in New York, and they know all about Mickey Mantle's injuries, and they know all about the Mets and that sort of thing. Well, Dillinger was talked about like 22 hours a day around all that area. And I mean years after he was gone. In fact, he became far more of a myth after he had been plugged than even the days when he was working. It just sort of grew and grew and grew until finally Dillinger sort of just like a mushroom cloud all over northern Indiana. And Dillinger was a great ball player. He was very athletic. And his favorite movie star was Douglas Fairbanks. And he'd see Douglas Fairbanks. You know how Douglas Fairbanks, in those old movies you see at the museum, he was always famous for swinging from the lanyard. He would swing down from the ropes on the ship, you know, and all that stuff, swinging from vines and leaping up on the top of piazzas and stuff. Well, Dillinger loved to do that. Dillinger would come running into a bank, and he'd look around, he'd tip his hat, he'd run, and all of a sudden he'd hop up on top of the counter. You know, he'd right up over the top, he'd fly, and that in itself would confound everybody. You know, he was a tremendous athlete. He was like a monkey or something. And he was famous for that. And Dillinger was very athletic, and the thing that bugged him, and he was always mad about this, was when he went to the Michigan City Pen, Bob. But at first, he was only sent to a State Farm, you know, because his original crime, you know what his original crime was? It was just a little tiny crime, and they sent him away for 9 years. Oh, boy, was he bugged. His first offense, 9 years, he didn't rob a bank or anything like that. There was a neighbor in his town, and he and a friend of his, they got drunk one night. And he was working as a machinist, Dillinger. And he and a buddy got drunk one night. They were 19, 20, 22 years old, something like that. And they'd been knocking down the beer. And they met this druggist on the street. Or maybe he was a grocer. But he was a little shopkeeper in the neighborhood. And they said they wanted some money. And he knew him. And he said, no, he didn't have any money with him. And so there was a little scuffling around. And Dillinger wound up hitting him. And so the next day he felt real terrible about it, and the sheriff came over and says, what's all this about there, old John? He says, well, you know, and so he says, I'm going to have to take you along. He says, you know, you can't do that kind of stuff. So they took him down to the judge, and the shopkeeper came down, and he tried to get him off. The judge gave him 9 years. 9 years! That's the truth. That's a true story. Wow, speaking of those thieves, oh, that reminds me, this is WOR, AM, and FM. Now, you want to hear more about Dillinger later? All right, WOR, AM, and FM, New York.
1: Readers of the New York Times are better informed about what's happening and may happen the world over. 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
2: Writing on foreign affairs, you like to try and remind your readers of trends that are just over the horizon, which we must all prepare for. What I try to do in my particular column is to analyze what I think is going on, foresee what is likely to happen, and make my own recommendations as to what the United States attitude should be. An immodest endeavor. But columnists are not paid to duck the issues. They should face them rather boldly.
1: Let's face it. To stay with it, you need the New York Times. 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That's MU70700.
0: Yes, and speaking of being with it, I have just received a note that the Rover Company is having a fantastic success with this new TC. In fact, I talked to Bob Alden this afternoon about that, who's the salesman involved in that account. And no wonder, this I don't recall a car in years, and I'm a real car nut. I read most car magazines. I don't recall an automobile in years, since probably the days of the Porsche in the early 50s, that has gotten as much universal praise and comment from among technical writers than the new Rover TC. That's the 2000 TC. And if you're looking for a car that is a genuine investment and one that will not only stand up, but will be still an advanced design as probably 5 years from now, you better investigate the Rover 2000 TC, a magnificent car. And if you would like pictures of it and so on, if you're planning to pop this summer for an automobile, we'll be glad to send them to you. Just send your name and address to Rover here at WOR, and we'll ship them out. And speaking of transportation, we still have with us Fleischmann Honda, the big Honda dealer out on the island. And incidentally, it's very important when you buy a motorcycle, just who you buy it from. The Fleischmann people will not only sell you a motorcycle, of course, a Honda, but they'll teach you to drive it. And furthermore, they'll see that you get the insurance, and they'll throw in a license plate, too, if you tell them you listen to the show. But they'll put you on this motorcycle, and you'll be ready to really make it go. And for those of you who wonder about prices, the lowest price Honda is around, what is it, $249, something like that. But they run all the way on up to the big Hondas, the big competition Hondas. There's a tremendous collection of Hondas available. And for those of you who have never driven a motorcycle and know much about it, I would like to suggest that one of these afternoons you just look around the streets and see who is riding motorcycles these days. The day of the leather jacket guy with the studs, you know, with the hat, with the white bill and the skull and the crossbones and his eyeballs, that guy is gone forever, thank heavens. And if you would like to find out about Hondas, the Fleischmann people would be glad to send you information. They have four places, one in Long Beach on Long Beach Boulevard, West Islip, and in Bayshore. These are both on Sunrise Highway. And there's one out on Queens Boulevard in Woodside. That's just 1 mile west of the new Macy's. That's Fleischmann Honda. That's Fleischmann Honda. And if you'd like to get a brochure with all the pictures of all the Hondas,

Lincoln and Holland tunnels, and three bridges connecting Staten Island with New Jersey. And Staten Island is still mad about it, I'll tell you that. Recent improvements at these facilities, such as the lower level of the GW Bridge, have been developed in cooperation with city, state, and federal agencies, and so on. It says the Port Authority tunnels and bridges represent an investment of over $500 million and were built at no cost to the general taxpayer. Only the guys that drive through it. Holy smokes. I'd like to own one of those little toll houses there. I'd like it to take for about 3 days on the GW Bridge, on any level, lower or upper. All right, let's get back to life here. You want to hear more about Dillinger? Oh, no, not about Dillinger. All right, I'll tell you one more thing about Dillinger, which I always thought was kind of funny. Dillinger was sent to this farm. He wasn't sent to the state pen. They sent him to the state farm. You know, they have these penal farms, and they sent him there, and he's working on the radishes and all that stuff, and he's out there in the boondocks, and they got this little ball team together. Well, he looked like the greatest shortstop that had ever been busted by the cops in the state of Indiana. I mean, he could hit the long ball, and apparently he could go to his right. And so the warden of this penal farm one day is talking to his friend who runs the really tough place, which was the big Michigan City pen. And he says, "Say, boy, we've got a red-hot shortstop here." And the next thing you know, Dillinger is transferred from this great spot. You know, the farm there was just for, you know, petty criminals, just minor guys. And the next thing that happened, poor old Dillinger was transferred from that farm to the Michigan City pen, which was for the really hardened criminals. And he arrived there, and immediately, of course, they throw him on bread and water for about 4 days, and they hit him on the head with a couple of rubber pipes. And the next thing you know, he's out there playing shortstop. and he always blamed, no, he always did. You know that he always blamed his criminal career on the fact that he could play shortstop so well. Yeah, he did. In later years, Dillinger always said that if they hadn't sent him from that farm to the state pen, which was for hardened criminals, it was not for first-timers, it was a real tough pen, that he would never, probably have never become a top-flight criminal. Of course, he got in there, and as he hung around more and more with these guys, he got more and more bugged and a little bitter about the whole scene, and they kept throwing him in on bread and water and stuff, and the next thing you know, he decided when he got out, he was really going to go into the business, and he learned a lot there, apparently. And not only did he learn a lot, which was more important, he met a lot of important guys there, a lot of really tough characters. One of the toughest, of course, was Red Hamilton. You never heard of Red Hamilton? Is that a name that's unknown to you, Bob? Well, Red Hamilton was his right-hand man and was considered to be at least 20 times crueler than Dillinger. Yeah. Dillinger was the brains. He was the guy that had the fantastic daring. And he was more daring than smart, really. Dillinger had tremendous verve. He had great elan. He had style. Dillinger really did have style. But the guy that was his right-hand man was Red Hamilton, who was really, in a way, the muscle man. He was the tough guy. And whenever they would go into some big job and they'd blast their way out or try to blast their way out, it was always Red Hamilton that would plug somebody or really get the gang involved in trouble. Later on, I think one of the funniest things I ever heard about Dillinger was later on after he got to be really good, and he was knocking banks off at the rate of a... But Dillinger used to say that any bank that was knocked off in a 37-state area was always credited to Dillinger. And even to the day he died, it is not known how many banks he actually knocked off, although a lot of experts will tell you that they have this number and that number. But there is never any really sure way of knowing, because a lot of people reported their banks were knocked over by Dillinger when they weren't, because it was exotic to be robbed by Dillinger. It was a big thing, you know? Who wants to be robbed by Charlie Brown, who works the gas station down there, you know? So it was always Dillinger, no matter where Dillinger went. And he caught the public's eye, he caught the attention of everybody. And the next thing you know, Dillinger is a top headline name. Well, a few months before the final end of Dillinger, when he was really a top flight operator, and he was on the lam, they were looking for him all over, and the G-Men was involved, the FBI, everybody. Dillinger is up in Wisconsin, and he had made...

a liaison with another famous tough guy of the period, and that was Babyface Nelson, who, boy, isn't that a great name? Babyface Nelson and John Dillinger. What a pair. Can you imagine? Actually, they didn't pronounce it Dillinger. You know, his family pronounced it Dillinger, even though the public always pronounced it John Dillinger. The real pronunciation is Dillinger. And John Dillinger and his sidekick, can you imagine those two walking into a place? Babyface Nelson, one of the cruelest, toughest guys that ever lived, and fantastically vain, a real ladies' man. And these guys always traveled with women. They always had a chick with them. They were always involved with some mall at the Red Hamilton. He never had a real gang. You know, when you think of Dillinger's gang, you always think of a set group of guys. He never really did. That he was always working with different people off and on. Sometimes he'd work with this guy, sometimes he'd work with that one. But one of his most consistent buddies was Red Hamilton. And one time when they were up in Michigan, it came out in the papers, big announcement, that Dillinger is now the number one criminal in the United States. He is public enemy number one, absolutely top number one enemy. And that bugged Babyface Nelson. Babyface Nelson was really bugged. And he really got sore about that because he figured he should be the rottenest person in the country. And here John Dillinger had made it. And there was great rivalry between them because, but it was a kind of a sense of who's really the rottenest, me or you. And obviously he felt that Dillinger had better press. He must have had better press agents or something working for him because he was bugged. And one of the great afternoons that... is a kind of a legendary afternoon, is the day that Dillinger maintained to his last days a tremendous involvement in baseball. And one of the famous stories about Dillinger is that the day when the FBI was closing in on Dillinger one day, they kept trailing him. They knew he was in Chicago. And he kept going from one pad to another. He kept stealing a car and driving over the west side and staying with guys he knew, and then he'd hide out in this apartment, always on the northwest side. That one day, Dillinger just missed a trap that these guys had laid for him. They had this very elaborate trap they were planning to spring on him. And Dillinger is ready to come to it. They knew he was coming to this place at a certain time of day, and they were really going to give him the business. They had Tommy guns and mortars, and they had hand grenades and everything to get this guy. And, oh, yeah, they were really laying for him. Because Dillinger, these guys, they were a different breed of cat than the type of gangster that we think of as the big city gangster. These people were more like outlaws. They were the last of the Jesse James type. They weren't part of the mafia. They had no giant operation like that. They were just desperados. And whenever it was all a game with them, too. It wasn't the money. They didn't live high. They did not go out and spend $48 million on a yacht and go down and live in the Keys or something like that and buy a big house and all that jazz. They weren't after power. It was more like playing Monopoly, play money. And they spent more money staying out of jail than they ever got from, because you see, they always had these lawyers and these doctors. You know, for example, there were about five doctors who had been kicked out of doctoring. And these guys worked in and out of Chicago. Yeah, they were ex-doctors. And they would charge these guys an arm and a leg. Every time Dillinger would get plugged in the arm, and they were always getting shot. They had tremendous physical strength. They never thought anything about it. Red Hamilton would get shot in the arm and the leg, and he'd get blasted in the shoulder. And he'd fight off 16 guys and kill 40 of them and blow up their cars and finally drive his car 65 miles, eat a hamburger and a hot dog. They go out and knock over a bank, and 2 days later they decide maybe they ought to get all the slugs pulled out of Red. Yeah, that's just what they would do. So then they would go to this tough doctor. There were about six of them they knew. And, of course, these guys, these doctors knew that they just had to pay whatever they wanted. Whatever the doctor wanted for the job, they'd pay. And so he'd know what they'd get. So the doctor would know that they knocked over a bank and got $13,000. They didn't get nearly the kind of money that a bank robber would get today. Because it was the Depression. There was never a lot of cash around in these country banks and these little small town banks. And they didn't take things like bonds. They never came in and took all, you know, government bonds and stuff. Because that was too much fooling around. They took nothing but cash.
And so they would knock over a bank, and maybe they'd get $6,000. Maybe they'd get $1,200. Yeah, they did the whole thing. They'd plan this big robbery, and they'd get $1,200. And there'd be five guys. They'd split it five ways. Can you imagine that? And, yeah, sometimes they'd even go out and buy a car for $1,500 to get a $1,200 bank robbery. Knock it off. And then they would go out again. They need more money, you see. So the next week, they'd go out and knock over another one. Maybe this time they'd hit $13,000. And one of them get plugged. On the way out, some cop would plug him on the way out of town. So Red Hamilton would have the bullet plugged out of him. So then they'd go to the doctor. And the doctor knew they got $13,000. He read about it in the paper. So we'd charge him 10 G's to pull the bullet out. And it was just one endless hassle after the other. You didn't know that about that side of it, did you? They hardly ever had any money because the people were preying on them. And so they always had a shyster lawyer who was operating for them too, and he would clean them out every time they'd show up. He'd clean them out, and he was always sort of the go-between for them. And they'd put these secret little letters in letter drops, and they'd write to this lawyer, and the lawyer would then write back under another name a secret letter drop, and they'd get it someplace up in St. Paul that would tell them where they could meet Babyface, somewhere in the bushes, someplace outside of Kenosha, Wisconsin. And they were always meeting each other and skulking around. They were really swinging type guys. Well, one day they laid this giant trap for Dillinger. They really had the bee on him. They knew that he was going to come to this place because he had to see this lawyer. They knew that he was going to see him, and they had intercepted a phone call or a message. I know what it was. Yeah, one of the guys who had been a gang member with Dillinger, and had gotten bugged. They busted him. He squealed. And he told them he knew where Dillinger was going to be on this specific day. He was going to be at this place. So Dillinger, he's totally, he was also, that's another thing that lent his myth a great, fantastic stature. He seemed to have almost magic about him. No matter what happened, Dillinger somehow evaded capture. He had some tremendous escapes all over the country. And it was sort of like magic. Now, here's an example that they really had the bee on Dillinger, see. They had it staked out. FBI, they had the local cops, and they had the sheriff's office there, and they had all kinds of undercover cars. They were all around this guy's office. They were waiting. And Dillinger, sure enough, was on his way there. He was about to come down there. And he's got this car, and he's driving to this rendezvous he's going to have with his doctor, or rather with the lawyer, and the car radio was playing. And he hears that on the radio, he hears this guy talking about this big ball game that's going to be played that day. And just out of the blue, he decides to heck with it. He's going to the ball game. He turns around, and he goes to the ball game, just like that. It was just like magic, you know. And he goes to the ball game, and there he is. He's watching the Chicago. He was a Cub fan, in case you're interested, what ball team that he dug. And he was a fanatical ball fan. So he's a Cub fan out there. He's sitting out there watching the ball game, and at the same time, this fantastic stakeout is over there on the west side waiting to get him, and he's cheering the ball team. Well, then it was an extra inning game to show you how lucky he was. He figured he had time, see, to make it. He was supposed to see this guy, say, at 4:30 or 5, something like that. It turns out it's an extra inning game. Well, the game ran about three or four extra innings, and it was finally over in the 14th inning or the 13th inning. And by then, it was too late for Dillinger to make the scene. So he said, oh, well, the heck with it. I'll call him tomorrow. And that was the way he escaped one giant stakeout. Just went to the ball game. Another time, Dillinger, again, speaking of ball games, another time they got wind of the fact that he was at the ballpark, that he went to see the ball game. So Dillinger goes, he's out there. He's at the ball game. And they've had this fantastic stakeout. They had guys even dressed like vendors. Yeah, they had guys dressed like vendors and ushers and everything else. They're all trying to put the bee on Dillinger. And Dillinger, for the first time in many years, they knew that he always liked to sit back of third base. For the first time in many years, for no unknown reason, Dillinger sits out in the center field bleachers. Now you figure that one. He goes out, sits on the bleachers, watch the ball game from there for a while, you know. And here they are. They've got all of third base all staked out. And Dillinger's, he's out there, he's yelling. He's watching the center fielder this time. So that is typical of the myth of John Dillinger. Of course, as a kid, and I might as well do this whole show on Dillinger, because after all, that's what it's about.
As a kid, the myth of Dillinger was just tremendous, and kids used to run around, and this was not at the time he was going. He was long since dead. That's something that must be pointed out, that his myth was as big around there, I suppose, as, say, something like a Jesse James would be out around the area where Jesse James operated. And so the kids would run around, and they would play Dillinger. That was a standard game. You'd play Dillinger. And one kid was Dillinger, and, of course, the other kids were the cops. And the whole object was to get Dillinger. And it was a variation on on hide-and-seek. But one kid was it. One kid was Dillinger. And he would be given, like we would count up to 20 or 25. That would be the head start that Dillinger had on us. And then we would go out and track Dillinger. And the way we played it, we played with rubber guns. Either rubber guns or water pistols. Generally rubber guns. Now, you know what is it, a rubber gun, Bob? Well, it's made out of a piece of wood. You make it yourself. It's usually a piece of old flat plank that's about 3/4 inch thick and maybe 10 or 12 or 14 inches long and about 3 inches high. And you drive a nail into it, and that's the trigger. And then you take half of a clothespin. You break a clothespin, you lay it up against the end of the board, and you put a rubber band all around it that you make out of inner tubes. You know, these big rubber bands, you put that all the way around it, and now you've got, if you squeeze with your hand against that nail, you've got a rubber gun, you see, because that clothespin would rock. Well, then you would take a rubber, fold it over, and you would pinch it into this clothespin, and then stretch it over the end of the board. And then when you're ready to shoot, you just squeeze, and it releases the rubber band, and pow! You mean you never use these? Well, that's the rubber gun. We call them rubber guns. I hope I don't give too many kids ideas, but you can get a terrific wallop from one of those things, because after all, that's pretty tough rubber, you know. It's made out of inner tubes, and if you get one of those babies in the eye, you will have a shiner that will hang down around your knees. I've had that happen. Well, when Dillinger would go, you see, and he would be given a special compensation for being Dillinger. He had two guns, and all the rest of us had one. And so if Dillinger is hiding, he would go wherever he went, like he'd go under the porch or he'd hide someplace in the tree or something like that, and we would track him. And if we trapped him and shot all our rubbers at him and did not get him, did not hit him, he escaped, of course. On the other hand, anybody who was hit with a rubber band by Dillinger was out of the game automatically. Dillinger had wiped out another fuzz. and it was a great game. Now, how would you like to be so big that they had a game named after you? Like everybody's going out to play Considine. You know, they're all going out to play Shepherd, something like that. Well, Dillinger was that big, and everybody played Dillinger around there. Once in the great wild, there would be a big story in the paper about Dillinger, because you see, his relatives lived not too far from where we were, and there was a sheriff out in that area. The sheriff of the county where I lived was famous. One of the most famous incidents in all of Dillinger's career happened 6 miles from my house in a town called Crown Point, Indiana. Did you ever hear of it? Well, that's the famous bust out when Dillinger, they finally nabbed him. I don't recall the way they did it, but they finally put the... This was about midway in his career, and this was about the time when his legend, when he stopped being just a burglar, and he became a myth. Dillinger had been caught, and he was put into the Lake County Jail. And the sheriff of that particular jail was a woman, I believe. Yeah. Was it a woman? No, I don't think so. I don't remember now. But anyway, the sheriff there. The sheriff came in there, and they were fingerprinting him and all that. There were a lot of reporters and everything there. He'd knocked over about 15 banks all around that area. And so there were a lot of reporters around there when they brought Dillinger in. And Dillinger was kind of a jovial son of a gun anyway. He looked, you know who he looked like, really? In fact, a lot of people say that one of the reasons that Bogart was such a success was because Bogart, in the early days of his career, reminded people eerily of John Dillinger. Dillinger looked almost exactly like Bogart. Their resemblance was was marked. And in fact, he had more humor, though, believe it or not, than Humphrey Bogart. He was famous for that
that peculiar. In fact, I'll tell you the kind of humor he had. Can you imagine this? That they were chasing him all over the country, and there was a famous captain, I believe he was a captain of the Indiana State Police, and wherever he would go, he would send cards, postcards, to this captain. Knocked over the bank today. What's the matter, Charlie? You know? Yeah, he was sending him postcards. He'd call him up on the phone. And this guy dedicated his whole life to catching him. And he you know, that's the that is real style. And he'd send them postcards. He'd say, wish you were here, Charlie. Had a great day today. The fish are biting. Signed, John. Oh, you know, he was really bugged. And Dellinger was always taunting him. At Dellinger, for example, one time they captured a bunch of his boys. And they were being held in a pen in Indiana, someplace in Indiana, down around the central part of Indiana. And Dellinger was so feared around there. He was such a fantastic figure there that they called out the National Guard. Now get that. They surrounded the National Guard with a regiment of soldiers because the rumor had gotten out that he was going to come and get his boys out. He was going to bust them right out. So they had they had sandbags, they had tanks. Can you imagine that? I mean, one little guy in a terraplane. I mean, this was one guy in a terraplane with his buddy Red. they were that scared of him. Well, Dellinger, the whole point of the Crown Point business, the big bust out at Crown Point, caused a tremendous political repercussion all throughout that area. I don't suppose that drifted all the way out to the East Coast, but at the time when Dellinger was caught and he was put in Crown Point, he was in the jail there, he told everybody he's going to get out. So, you know, he says, all right, you got me for a while, okay. And he's very jovial. And the reporters are all there taking pictures of him. And somebody said, hey, John, put your arm around the sheriff. And the poor sheriff is standing there. The sheriff doesn't know what's going on. The sheriff has just fingerprinted John. And John throws his arm around the sheriff. And pow, they take the picture. That ruined that sheriff's career. From that day on, that sheriff was DED. It was a tremendous political repercussion. And it was one of those sensational photographs. And the sheriff was totally innocent. And they threw Dellinger in the pen there. And, of course, he was like an honored guest. He had all kinds of special privileges. His girlfriend came and visited him. And you know, the whole scene. And one afternoon, he was only there, I think, a couple of days. Dellinger, a guard approaches, and Dellinger has a gun. Dellinger says, okay, Dad, drop the keys. This is it. And the guy, of course, is shaken, and he opens the door for Dellinger. And Dellinger goes right through this jail, and he pins about six guys to the wall. He then takes some guns from these guys all by himself. This was one of the most heavily guarded jails in all of Indiana. He went through about 25 guards. He leaped out of the building, ran out into the parking lot, grabbed the car out of the garage, and he was gone like a bat out of you know where. He just took off like a bird. And everyone knew he did not have a gun, and it turned out, the way the legend has it, that Dellinger had made a gun from a bar of soap, and he had dyed it. He had gotten some ink somewhere and had dyed this gun. And then there was a rumor that he made it out of a piece of wood overnight in a cell. He was known to be a wood carver. Well, like most Indiana guys, he spent a lot of his time whittling. And he was known to be an inveterate whittler. They say that he whittled the gun. Dellinger, to his... He told different stories. Sometimes he says, well, none of your business. Other times he says, well, I had a gun, they never found it. Other times he says, well, you read what was in the papers, and... No one really knows to this day whether he carved a fake gun, where he got it. And so those ripples went on and on. And even to this day, no one quite knows some of the facts about Dellinger. How he busted out, what places he held up, who he was with. There are at least 45,000 retired and aging and arthritic ex-bank robbers who all claim to have been Dellinger's right-hand man. You know? It's always kind of nice to say you were Babe Ruth's roommate or something, you know? So old John, to this day, he's a myth out there. And one of the great stories about Dellinger, of course, was how he loved the World's Fair. On his day off, after he knocked off a bank, he would go to the World's Fair and take pictures. You know, stand outside of the Sky Ride and walk around and buy souvenirs and ashtrays and stuff. To the last day of his life, he remained a simple, ordinary Indiana bumpkin.
who liked Hudson Terraplanes.

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1: Good evening. It's 11 o'clock on this Monday, April 25th. This is Lester Smith in the WOR newsroom with all the latest news, late sports, stocks, and the weather. 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
2: 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Brother. Next week, here on Yesterday USA, more Superman, more Tarzan, and, you know, if I have time, another hour of programming. We'll see you next week. 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
3: 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Coming up, Gene Shepherd.

sushi, it's time for the kindergarten now to take over. It's time now for us to sit upon my knee and pretend to be some good guy. Story or two. Kinder Augustier, Kinder here, baby, we can talk. Rinky-tinky-tinky-tinky-tinky-tinky-tinky-tinky-tinky-tinky-tinky-tinky-tinky-tinky-tinky-tinky-tinky-tinky-tinky-tinky-tinky-tinky-tinky-tinky-tinky-tinky-tinky-tinky-tinky-tinky-tinky-tinky-tinky-tinky-tinky-tinky-tinky-tinky-tinky-tinky-tinky-tinky-tinky-tinky-tinky-tinky-tinky-tinky-tinky-tinky-tinky-tinky-tinky-tinky-tinky-tinky-tinky-tinky-tinky-tinky-tinky-tinky-tinky-tinky-tinky-tinky-tink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

George. Hello, test. Hello, test. Hello, test. Wait, somebody's been fooling around with the amplifier, yeah? Yeah, this is ein gut. Oh, yes. Have you seen that commercial? I tell you, they've opened up a whole new area of commercial exploitation. Did you see the commercial on now? We're on the television. It's also in the magazines. It says, I say fui on the old traditions. Guten Tag. Smiling employees of Lufthansa, you will continue to be efficient and meticulous and punctual and all those nice German things. You will stop being dull and cold and humorless and all those not nice German things. Be schmaltzy, not stuffy, signed, the Red Baron. So the Red Baron is now doing Lufthansa. Opens up a whole new way. All

you think that, yes, indeed, you think the Stones make groovy sounds. Hey, does anybody out there have the lyrics to Hindustan? No, I mean, the real lyrics. If you give me the lyrics to Hindustan, I'll really sing it tonight. Oh, Hindustan. Now, wait a minute. You're talking to the original vagabond lover here, baby. You don't talk like that to the silver mass tenor. Yeah, I think that opens up a whole new avenue for commercials, you know. With a Red Baron doing the Lufthansa commercials. Give me a little echo chamber. Can't you see this other airline coming out with it? See? Oh, so... Oh, sayonara! Japan Airline now sends you wonderful service brought to you by same people who brought you Toa! Excellent navigation, the same people who brought you Pearl Harbor now bring you wonderful Japan Airline service. Signed, Admiral Hokayama, Admiral Mugama, who's in charge of Task Force 22, who took to Pearl Harbor.

0: it's getting out of hand here. It's getting out of hand here. Oh, my. It's bad news. Bad news. I'll tell you, I'm sorry. I wonder how many people think the Red Baron is somebody who was invented by Snoopy. I bet a lot of people. Man is doomed. Oh, by the way, we'd like to give you a special report here from Radio Manila. Just come in. Would you please give me a special report here, George? Radio Manila, special report. Come on. Oh, not too much there, please. Echo chamber not good for too much enunciation. Manila, National Bureau of Investigation and three other government agencies of Manila are trying to find out who is showing stag movies over Manila television channels. Radio control officers received several recent complaints that Bombas, the sex stag movies popular in Manila theaters at the night, are being televised after the local station sign off at midnight. Head of local control office Leonardo Gashaia says, the first to complain were the stations. They pay fees for frequencies. Someone is using them illegally to show stag movies, also destroying image of stations. Making very, very good ratings, but not doing much for image. Thank you. Thought you ought to know that somebody's coming at you. Well, I'll tell you what it's like. I mean, you don't realize what that is. I mean, you know how the TV stations sign off, you know, after the God Squad takes over, you know, and there's that brief moment when they show the stained glass window, and they go, Rock of Ages, da-da-dee. And this reverend comes on. They say, here's the Reverend J.W. Gilhooly Clodhopper from the fourth International Holy Water Church. And he comes on. He says,
1: I say I want to wish all of you to look deep down inside of yourself tonight and to make sure that you have not sinned in the 24 hours. And you have not missed the 29th rerun of I Love Lucy, which brings to you all the marvelous American virtues that you are lacking in your lives today.
0: Well, you know, right after that, you know how when they come on and they got the Star Spangled Banner then, you know? And on comes the Star Spangled Banner, the flag is waving, all those jet planes fly over, and those Marines march around, and all that stuff, you know, all that, you know, peace-loving stuff. After that, immediately on comes this snow, you know, it comes like a... And you get this sick feeling. They've left you. You know that terrible feeling where the TV station goes, it goes, ba, ba, ba, ba, ba, ba, and then it hits at the end, ba, ba, there's a brief pause, and then it goes, clunk, nothing but snow, when you sit out there with the bereft feeling. Well, that doesn't happen these days in Manila. When they go off the air, on comes a very faint signal of poor quality. And it's stag films. And they don't know who's doing it. They don't know who's doing it. And according to the report we have here, it says that the investigation indicates someone is misusing a legitimate closed-circuit operation or an amateur electronic buff is at work. All right, would you please give me that? I'll try that again, George. We have just received the words to Hindustan and the original Greek. Here, let's go.

0: program. I'm sorry. I'm sorry. You people are so serious out there, and here I am, frittering away your lives. Should I straighten up, Lee, or do you prefer this, George? George is making no comment. Gotta straighten up here. Nothing like a good cold commercial in the face to straighten you up quick.
1: Palisade has arrived. The parking's a sin. Come on over. Palisades on coast to coast. Where a dive buys the most. Palisades amusement park. Swing all day after dark. Find the dog with the soul.
0: Gee, that's a good commercial. Palisades Amusement Park is now open, friends. And this is the last year. So if you want to get over there and get homogenized on one of them rides, friend, you better get over there this year quick. Forever hold your peace. You're going to be stuck with all them reruns of the Danny Thomas Show. There ain't much else to do anymore. A lot of teeth. This is Ed McMahon here. And this is WOR. Your friendly, reliable voice of true family concern in New York, which is a very sincere city. Unbelievable city to visit, friends. Yes, sir, you won't believe it. You spent 2 weeks here and you won't believe it. It's an unbelievable city to visit, and you should live here once. Hoo-hoo! All right, George, get them while they're still squatting.
2: If you're about to graduate from high school, enlist now for 3 years in armor, artillery, or infantry, and successfully complete a 4-month training program here in the United States. You're off to Europe for a minimum 16 months tour of duty. And with 30 days paid vacation a year, you can imagine the opportunities you'll have to travel all over Western Europe. 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
0: Sometimes I wake up at 3 o'clock in the morning and I dream that. Oh, come on over. We just got a call from somebody who says, and you had the nerve to put down hee-haw. Yes, I know you said it, dear. I mean, you don't want to have your own commercial. You know, how's it going to sound like my own producer calls me up and says you're doing a rotten show, huh? Listen, that's the first time you ever heard the Japanese lyrics to Hindustan. And we're getting deluged from all kinds of people all over, from as far away as Tarrytown, New York, who would like to hear the Hindustan done again in Japanese. And it's just because of my tremendous self-control that we're not doing it again. You like that in there, Herb? He's making no comment. Because you got to understand, he really likes Julie Andrews. So what are you going to do? You know, he saw Sound of Music 34 times. He's got an 8-track stereo. So you know what kind of problems he's got. You know, it's terrible when you see moss on a guy's bones. A lot of tee tee tee tee. Oh, yeah. A lot of ta-ta-ta-ta. Hey, will somebody write to Bob Williams at the New York Post? And please tell him that I did not at any point attempt to illustrate my memories, quote, in the steel mill. Would you please tell him that? My TV show was not designed to illustrate memories. Can you imagine such a missing of the point? Oh, well. A lot of tee tee. Kambala. All right, that's enough of that. I'll straighten out here. I'll straighten out here. And let you know how it's going. Hey, listen, did any of you, just a rhetorical question out there. I was over at the Overseas Press Club about an hour ago. You know, I go over there once in a while, pay my dues. And, oh yeah, a guy's got to pay his dues. Ain't no way to get through life without paying your dues, friends. No way. No way. A lot of guys think they can work it out. No way. You pay them in the end. Oh, yeah. You pay them in a lot of ways. Yes, sir. The first time I discovered you paid your dues, I'm squatting around a campfire. I'm at the age of 10, and I'm in the Cub Scouts. You ever been in the Cub Scouts? Oh, that's a... We had a crack outfit. Close order drill, the whole bit, you know, PT and everything. And I had this little green hat, you know, a little beanie they give the Cub Scouts. I'm squatting around out there, and I must tell you, I stole a marshmallow. We're supposed to only have 2 marshmallows. And I stole one. I took 3. They passed them around. They got campfire marshmallows, you know. I figured I could get at the world, you know. That way a guy always figures, you know, your eyes are often awful big. You have big eyes, friends? That can be your end. Got them big eyes. Big eyes and no talent will combine to make you nothing, friends. You got to have big eyes and talent, and then you'll just barely squeak by. But if you just got nothing but big eyes, you're going to get it. And I'm sitting around and I grabbed that extra marshmallow and I stuck it in the fire there at the end of the stick. Do you know the inside of my mouth is still burnt from that? I'm still paying dues for that. You ever stick a quick marshmallow in your trap? A stolen marshmallow? Because they were coming around. You know, I had a full field inspection in the Cub Scout there to make sure that we had all our tent pegs and all that. And, yeah, we did. We used to have a medical officer would come out there at 3 o'clock in the morning, he'd blow the whistle, and all the Cub Scouts had to fall out. Rain coats, helmets, helmet liners. And you got to watch that sort of stuff. You just got to watch that.
3: What's he talking about? This silly fool, he doesn't talk sense.
0: That's right, ma'am. Can you point me out a man who does? I'd like to know him. I'd like to meet somebody who talks sense. First of all, I'd like to have you define to me what sense is. I guess sense is what you believe, huh? That's right. That's also what's relevant, what you believe, right? I'm just thinking here. See, I'm debating here whether I ought to plunge right in and do it. You know, last week we had this big press show over here. And I just wanted to tell you, we had a press conference over there at the OPC, the Overseas Press Club, you know, for all the kids that write for college papers and all that. And I went over there tonight to have dinner. And they were still flushing kids out of the lower floors there. There are some kids have been over there for 3 days. They can't get them out, you know, hiding under the sinks and stuff in the john and all that. And they flush them out once in a while. One kid was disguised as a spittoon. Had this brass hat on his head, and guys were spitting into it all the time. Turns out he was a kid from Bayside High School. But what are you going to do? I mean, you can't put a kid down because he's only 2 feet 9 inches tall, 4 feet wide. And that's his thing. At four legs. Well, is there any kid out there that was there at the press conference? We'd like to hear from you. Just give me a call. We'd like to give you a brief quiz on some very important strategical and tactical maneuvers which we're about to carry off here. We're working on a pincers movement. You know, with the Red Baron. And, yeah, I guess a lot of people do feel that the Red Baron is some kind of a beagle. But, you know, it must be something. Can't you see the Baron Manfred von Richthofen? What's that? I wonder if you know I'll bet a lot of you don't know the Baron's middle name. In fact, I'll bet not many of you can tell me the first name of the Red Baron. A lot of people can't even tell you his last name. It wasn't Baron, by the way, in case you're curious. And he wasn't red. Yes, hello. Yes, hi, kid. Yeah, you okay tonight? How you feel? A little nervous? Yeah, I don't blame you, you know, after all, it's the beginning of the week, yeah. Everything under control?
4: Oh, yeah, fine.
0: Yeah. Been drinking lately?
4: Oh, not much.
0: No, you're cooling it, huh?
4: Yeah, listen, I asked a question about the drug problem last year and this year.
0: You had the question about a drug problem?
4: Yeah, and I want to say you gave a great answer.
0: Thank you.
4: The kids in school enjoyed it. You know, writing up in the newspaper.
0: Well, you know, that drug problem is something that I guess you got to live with it before you understand about it. As I said in the meeting, I have three friends, or did have three friends, who are now dead of ODs.
4: Yeah.
0: And who all told me at the time, you know, drugs are no worse than a martini. And it was goodbyesville for them. All three of them, by the way. Mm-hmm. So I'm glad you dug it.
4: Right, thanks.
0: Did you enjoy the meeting last week?
4: Oh, yeah, fantastic.
0: You know? How'd you like the TV show?
4: Oh, great, yeah.
0: Well, it's, you know, it's a lot of fun. And when do you see the next week's show? That's something else again.
4: Right, that's the one about Maine?
0: Yeah, well, actually, it's the first show that really exploits stag films, you know, as an art form.
4: Yeah.
0: Think you'll like it. It's in color.
4: Right.
0: It's the orgy up in Lil's place. You'll dig it.
4: Yeah.
0: Watch the guy with the black socks and the mustache. He's terrific.
4: Okay.
0: Okay?
4: Right. Thanks.
0: Swings from the chandelier, yeah. Well, yeah. What's the matter? Hello? Yeah. Yeah, you okay? You calm tonight? You're finally getting over it. You're okay now. Your knee's okay now? After you got a terrible shot in the gut there once. I saw that. That little girl with the mustache got you there. I saw that. It was terrible. Yeah. Did you enjoy the press conference? Well, what was so wrong with last year? Too many kids last year. Oh, I see. You judge it by where you're sitting, huh? I see. But you enjoyed it. Yeah, everything. You got any of those Cokes in the back there? Yeah, that's true. This year there were a lot of Cokes. Well, that's what we wanted. We wanted to make sure there was plenty there. And now I'm in the Coke business. You liked the TV show. Good. How'd you like the way I wore that hard hat? You like the devil in the steel mill, huh? Well, okay. I hope you join next week's. Yeah, hang in, kid. That's all I got. No, that's enough. Oh, one more. Hey, we're not taking chance. Hey, hello, hi. Yeah.
4: Last year you called me Bruner.
0: Yeah, you are Bruner.
4: That's right.
0: I can tell by the yellow teeth.
4: I gave you the Coke, remember, at the end?
0: I do, yeah. If there's anything I hate, it's a Coke with a cigar butt in it, kid. That was a pretty smart thing you did there. It's still stuck in my throat, you know.
4: Yeah, that's right.
0: Crying out loud. Did you enjoy it?
4: It was great.
0: Great. Did you tell your mother, you know, that everything's okay now?
4: Yeah, I told her it was fine, even though you stepped on my head.
0: She was worried, huh?
4: That's right.
0: You enjoy the whole thing, then?
4: Yeah, every year.
0: All right. Think clean thoughts now.
4: Okay.
0: Keep your gut in, the kid.
4: Thanks.
0: All right, to stand up straight. Quit slumping. Kid slumps over. I hate kids that slump. Let up the dee. That's enough of that now. We have had 17 requests. Let's go, George. 1, 2, 1, 2, hot dog, hoy. Ho, ho, ho, ho, ho, ho, ho, ho, ho, ho, ho, ho, ho, ho, ho, ho, ho, ho, ho, ho, ho, ho, ho, ho, ho, ho, ho, ho, ho, ho, ho, ho, ho, ho, ho, ho, ho, ho, ho, ho, ho, ho, ho, ho, ho, ho, ho, ho, ho, ho, 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

0: No. Leave him crying for more, George. 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It's just, it's getting out of hand. Hey, listen, I'll tell you. Oh, man, I'll tell you, there's no better feeling than having summer coming around, you know? I mean, I'm serious. Oh, there's a couple of other better feelings. I mean, I could get the graphic here, but actually, it feels real good. And, some kid asked me the other day, what do I think of hot pants? Listen, any red-blooded male has only one thing that he thinks about hot pants. Right, George? Yes, sir. I'm all for them. The hotter the better. Yes, sir. I saw a chick walking down the street with her pants in flames today. Yeah, what's up? Well, what's the matter? We're getting a call here. It's coming in now. Wait a minute, you said that, what's his name, Spyro? What is that calling in? A girl calling in. Well, for heaven's sakes. Well, we'll have to try that one. I don't know, is it on, is this the one? Yeah. Hello. Hi, you're a girl. You're a girl. Oh, wait a minute, you didn't answer my question. I said you're a, oh, wait a minute, we got the wrong one. Yeah, hello. Oh, I don't know what this is. I got some lady who wants to talk about an autobiography of Goethe. For crying out loud, there's always one out there. Oh, Hindu, Hindustan. I'll tell you this, though. For all intents and purposes, I'm sitting there in the bus today, and I'm just contemplating my navel, as you often do when you're in the bus. And I'm a bus cuckoo. I enjoy riding in the buses here in New York, don't you at all? And I'm sitting there in the bus contemplating my navel. I love to read those car cards all up and down the bus there. And I'm reading the car cards, and it's this big picture of this chick, with a blonde hair, and this is only her hairdresser nose. And judging by most of the hairdressers I've met in my time, I've met a few, I don't think he'd know. Do you agree, George? I doubt very much whether he'd know. I mean, we've had several visits. Remember Chucky used to show up on a show here? He didn't know much about that kind of stuff. And so I'm walking down the street after I got off the bus there. And I saw a sad scene. Everything is getting out of hand there. I saw this little corgi. Is that the kind of dog? Lee, you're my dog expert. Is there a dog called a corgi? Is it corgi or corgi? With a hard G or a soft G, did she say there? I can't. Hard G, corgi. Well, it's a little tiny dog. See, what he looks is like one of these little Johnny Mops with feet. And, a little squirt. And I'm walking along the street there. And up ahead of me is this lady with this little corgi. And along comes this tall, skinny guy with the pink shirt, with the fluffy ruffles all around it, and he's got these gold shoes, and he just looks so elegant, seeing he's floating down the street, and he's got this gigantic Great Dane. And, they're tremendous Dane. It's the kind of Great Dane you could throw a saddle on him, and ride him from here to the West Coast and back, a tremendous dog. In fact, this dog was walking along, and you could feel the ground tremble under his feet when he'd walk, and at the same time, I tell you, he stops by a fire plug, man, there's action. So he's walking on big shoulders, and along comes this little corgi, see? And the corgi sees him. Talk about a mean little squirt. Well, I'm sorry, hon, it's too late now. Oh, all right, now we have to give in here. Now you're just killing the whole story. Hello, are you a girl?
1: Yes.
0: Oh, yes, you certainly are. Hello there.
1: I'm Lorraine. I met you in the restaurant the other night.
0: You're Lorraine, and you met me. Wait a minute, Lorraine. Hold it. Wait a minute. This isn't the right Lorraine. Like, what are you getting me up to? I remember her. It was down at the Bluebird over that Route 22. Hello.
1: Yeah, I met you in the restaurant with two boys after the overseas press club.
0: Oh, you mean you saw me down there in the restaurant, the OPC, yeah?
1: Yeah, and you made us that picture.
0: Yeah, I remember you. You're Lorraine, yeah.
1: Yeah, how are you?
0: I sure remember you, yeah.
1: I really had a great time.
0: My brain has been clouded up since you came in there.
1: I really had a great time. I loved it, and I can't wait till next year.
0: Yeah?
1: I wish I had another one again.
0: Was there any talk around school about it?
1: Well, I talked to some of my friends, and I met so many kids there. They really enjoyed it a lot.
0: Yeah, it was great. Yeah. I liked that Indian wrestling, especially down in the basement later. you missed it. They had to call the cops, you know, the whole business, squirt water on them and everything.
1: There's still kids wandering around there?
0: Yeah, there's three of them. They just flushed them out. One kid was disguised as a spittoon, you know, he's wearing this brass hat.
1: Oh, it's really great. I really loved it.
0: Okay, Lorraine.
1: Talking to you.
0: You're all right, baby.
1: Thank you.
0: Good luck.
1: Bye.
0: Good luck. All right, now, let me go already. I'm sorry. It's Monday, you know. You know how it is. No, it's, yeah, it is Monday, isn't it? Sure. By George, it is. But, you know, I'm sitting there. I have to finish this because, you know, it's spring. See, and everybody, it's springtime. But he feels bigger than he really is. You know, that's the trouble with spring, you know, that the sap flows. You've heard this whole business, and you begin to feel 10 feet tall. You're walking down the street. I'm not kidding you. I saw a chick, though, today on 6th Avenue. She had these hot pants on. It was fantastic. They were really hot. They were in fire. They were, you know, flames. And, yeah, I don't know how she worked that. She must have kerosene in them or something, some kind of heaters in them or something. Anyway, there was a lot of smoke flying around. And people were running around in and out of the chock full of nuts, and it was fantastic. You know, she walked past the chock full on, you know, the chock down here on 6th Avenue, and all these guys were sitting there eating tuna sandwiches, you know, tuna salad sandwiches and brownies. And I'll tell you, suddenly there was unbelievable interest in tuna salad. Up to a certain point, tuna salad, you know, it'll turn you on. And this chick goes by, and she's trailing smoke, and about, it's like watching, you know, like watching like a forest fire. These guys fell, like nine guys fell instantly off of these stools, you know, like these little stools there. Got up, you know, and they're brushing the hot chocolate off them, and guys are saying, oh, I'm sorry. And, well, we're living in exciting times, no question about it. But I must say this, though, for those of you who are not observant of our time, especially the spring days are coming around, you see all kinds of things. The worm is turning everywhere you look, I'll tell you. The world is turning hip. Yeah, it's great. I'm all for it. Oh, no, I don't fight it. I'm for it, baby. Yes, sir. As you know, I have a history. But nevertheless, I'm all for it. And I saw a very interesting move today. I was walking along on the 5th... No, it was right 42nd Street near 5th, you know, by the library there. And there's always a lot of action there about... And there's always a lot of action there about 2:30, 3 o'clock in the afternoon. All the guys come. The chicks are walking around up.

They've just been out spending a weekend out of Fire Island, getting their place ready, you know, for the big summer. And Mr. Chucky's got this Great Dane, fantastic Great Dane, big sort of a chocolate au lait colored Great Dane. And he looks like the dog that was the stand-in for the Mastiff in the Hounds of the Baskerville. Tremendous monster. And he had a great big collar, you know, with big silver spikes on it and all that. And he's walking along. And this little corgi, see, sees him coming. Well, I want to tell you, I never saw anything like it. The corgi goes, ow. You know how corgis will do? Well, the lady pays no attention to him. Apparently, he talks like this all the time, see? So she just walks along and he goes, ow. Well, she went a little too close to this big Great Dane. The Great Dane is walking along and his big jowls hanging down. And Mr. Chucky is looking very elegant with the silver chain. And he's got a velvet handle on the silver chain. Oh, it's just something else again, you know, and he's walking along. And I could hear him saying to Chucky, well, of course, Fellini would do that sort of thing. And his friend Dickie says, well, I'll just tell you that Betty Davis thought it was marvelous. And, you know, it's a typical intellectual discussion. And with that, his Great Dane spots the corgi. Well, now, I hope you realize the corgi is roughly the size of a very small grapefruit. Yes, a very small Texas grapefruit, which is a second-rate grapefruit. Well, the Great Dane, I happened to be walking right at him. His eyes popped out like two tromped-on grapes. He sees the corgi, and the corgi looks at him, and he backs down, and he goes, ow, ow, ow, ow, ow, ow. With that, he flew, and he bit this Great Dane on the lower part of his ankle, which is as high as the corgi could reach. You know, the corgi was standing up like, you know, right at the tip of his toes there, and he got him about 3 inches off the ground, which was a big jump for a corgi, see. The Great Dane passed out. He flipped. And the Great Dane, I mean, I've never seen a dog's hair turn gray instantly from fear. The Great Dane went out of his bird, and with that, and he's scared to death, see, and the little dog is, ah, ah, ah. With that, Mr. Chucky turns to the lady and says, will you take that great flaming beast and get that great flaming beast away from my dog? And they went down the street, and this little corgi, you know, all the way down the street, he's going down, looking back over his shoulder, ah, ah, ah, ah, ah, ah. And the Great Dane with his tail between his legs, you know, he's skulking, got big tears. Oh, yeah. Oh, so nice. Thank you, George. Hold on. So nice. Tora. It's pushing to the Red Baron there. So every way you look, things are happening. It's kind of good, you know, in a way. You awake in there, baby? Yeah, I thought so. I'd wake you up. Somehow I like the idea of stag films being shown on TV. You know, I want to tell you a little story about that, if you guys don't mind. Hey, you know, this comes through the United Press wires if it's the first time. But a long time ago when I was in college, and I was working at this radio station, and they had a TV outlet and all, you know, out in Cincinnati and struggling away there. And I was, you know, really involved in amateur radio and all that stuff, and as I still am. Sort of. And this friend of mine was an engineer. But I mean a design engineer. He's a hip design engineer. He came out of Purdue, you know, and he could design all this stuff. And so he bought himself a whole raft of this beautiful surplus equipment. You know, the army equipment, all painted green and stuff like that. He bought about 5 tons of it for about $10 and all kinds of stuff. And so he stripped it down. All kinds of high-frequency stuff. And an amateur, by the way. I won't give you his call because of what he did. And he's down in the basement, and he's designing very, very esoteric equipment for him. And he built the first one I ever heard of, the first amateur television transmitter I've ever heard of. Now, a lot of you people know about hams. You know, you keep thinking CB is amateur. It's nothing. CB is not amateur radio. Don't get that into your head. It is not. Amateur radio is something totally different. Now, amateur radio could be a lot of what you hear on the station here, but that's another kind of amateur radio. Right, George? So, nevertheless, that's ham radio. That's something else. But amateur radio is a very esoteric subject and FCC licenses and all that. So my friend goes down in his basement,

He builds this high-frequency amateur television transmitter. Now, maybe you don't realize what kind of an achievement it is. It was a fantastic achievement. And naturally, because he was on the ham bands at that time with this transmitter, there was no receiving equipment could get him. In fact, there were no other amateurs in that area that were broadcasting on television. I bet a lot of you don't know that some hams broadcast on TV, and they sit and talk to each other on TV. But this was before that time, and he was building this equipment, and he got it on the air. Now, I'm going to describe an experiment to you. He built a transmitter that was a TV transmitter. Now, he built it from scratch. No, seriously, he built it from scratch. Yes, you can do it, and he did it. Not only did he do it, he also built the camera. He built everything from scratch. Well, he took a television set, which he converted, converted the front end and converted a lot of things in it, so that at the other end of the basement, he could put his TV transmitter on the air, and he could pick it up at the other end. In other words, he's got his own little television transmitter. You got it? Okay, so there were three or four hams, including myself, who were around town, who were very interested in this, and we used to come down to his house and hang around and watch him work on the equipment. We played around with it a little bit. But the thing is, two-way television is really something else. Now, for those of you who've never tried it, two-way TV is really a wild experience. Most people are used to one-way television, where they watch a person, and that's it. Well, if you can imagine two-way TV, he's watching you while you're watching him. You sit there and talk. So that's the essence of two-way amateur radio television. Well, there was nobody around there that had a transmitter. So what Jack did, he and a couple of other guys, they got about a half dozen old television sets, which they worked on, and converted to pick up his signal. He had a transmitting antenna up on the top of his house. Now remember, it's this amateur transmitting, amateur TV set, and he's not on the ordinary channels that you're having. In fact, he was broadcasting on 160 meters. If you're curious. So with that, three or four guys around town put up good receiving antennas, and we began to see Jack's transmissions. And the way he would broadcast at night, he would go on from 10 until midnight, and he would broadcast a test signal. In addition to that, from time to time, he would broadcast a picture, like he would broadcast a portrait, a photograph, see? And what we would do is run around and we'd take pictures of our TV screen, say, okay, you got that story now? Now, you with it, Lee? I know there's a little confusion in there for a minute, but you're following this. Now, it got so that we could hardly see Jack. In fact, we never really could. It was not very clear, but it was very discernible. You could see what he was broadcasting. So then he began to broadcast live. He finished his camera, so he would sit in front of the camera and play his guitar. And we would watch Jack play his guitar. Well, I'm telling you, this is what he did, see? Well, one night, I came home. Now, remember, he had a transmission radius of roughly, not more than a mile and a half. If you got further than a mile and a half from his place, he was running very low power. You couldn't really pick it up. It just looked like a little noise. That's about it. See? So one night, I came home, and I turned on my receiver. I wanted to see how Jack was coming in tonight. And he broadcast every night from 10 until midnight. He put this test signal on. Well, I came home. It was about 9:45. I turned on my receiver. See, I have my ham station going and everything. So I says, I think I'll monitor Jack. So I called up one of my buddies and says, hey, you going to tune in Jack tonight? He says, no. I said, I got people over here. I can't mess around. He said, why don't you monitor him tonight and give him a call and give him a report? See, we were keeping a series of reports. So I turned on this TV set, which we had converted. And there's nothing there except on his channel except a lot of noise at first. Saying, pah! You know, the sound you get. Yeah! Well, I see a couple of flashes, a couple of blips go across the screen. Obviously, he's firing something up over there. And then a channel, a carrier comes on. You know a carrier is when it's just white, when there's no modulation on it. And on comes this white carrier. And I said, oh, Jack's really coming in tonight. See, so
I adjusted the contrast and I tuned it up a little bit and sharpened it up. And then out came his test pattern, which was his ham call, which he had made on a card. He had it all lettered up, you know, with little crosses and stuff. So I'm tuning it up, and then the test pattern disappeared. I don't know exactly how to tell you this, but Jack, for a gag, put on a series of 9 unbelievable pictures, which he had purchased in a special purchase from a short, thin man outside of Pompeii, Italy, one time when he was a GI there. The guy goes, "Oh, you have dirty pictures?" And so he bought the whole set of dirty pictures. So he put them on his television transmitter. And I'm sitting there, see, and oh, yeah, it was fantastic. It was just great. You know, it was coming out. He never had a clearer picture, see. So with that, I rushed into the next room. I picked up the phone, and I called my buddy. I called him up right away, and I said, "Hey, Al." And Al's at the other phone. "Yes, what do you want?" I said, "Al, for crying out loud, quick, turn on Jack's signal, see." He said, "Well, I got people over here." I said, "Turn it on. Go ahead. Just go ahead and turn it on." "Well, okay, for crying out loud." So he turns on his receiver. Al does, see. And I want to tell you, about 5 minutes later, my phone rings, and I pick it up. "Hello, this is Al." I said, "What's the matter, Al?" "You know that I had Reverend Snodgrass over here and his wife and his 3 kids, and I turned on a transmitter. What the hell comes out?" I said, "What came out, Al?" "He said, well, I don't know what came out. I had it. He said, before I could get out of the basement, turn it off, they were yelling and hollering. He's calling the cops." Well... So I just want to tell you, there's a lot under the sun, friends, that you have not yet quite tasted. The heady wine of Omar, a jug of wine, a loaf of bread, and Channel 19. Oh, yes, bring it up there, watch.

W-O-R. Hello? Hello? Yes, dear W-O-R, I can't understand why you put that man on that wonderful station that you have. My husband, Charles, and I, whenever he comes on, why, we just turn to another station. Signed, John Gambling Fan, for many, many years.

0: Oh, no, don't. 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Why, you're acting like one of our summer help here. Why, one guy threw the entire transmitter off the air. All I called for was a segue the other night. Everything went off the air. He managed to turn CBS television off. He turned off the entire electrical power of Danbury, Connecticut, too, while he was at it. And, hello, test. Hello, ho, there. Wait a minute. We got all kinds of hums here. There we go. That's better. Hey, listen, I saw just a fantastic sight. Of course, we're living in the age today of total vanity, right? And, I mean, vanity makes men do many things. For example, vanity makes a man feel that he's a universal critic. I think vanity is what's producing all the amateur politicians and amateur everything, see? But that's another side of vanity, and that's certainly not the Saturday night side. I saw a groovy moment here a couple of days ago. Now, you got the scene, okay? I'm walking west on 46th Street. Now, this was at the key dynamic Madison Avenue man part of the afternoon. This is when all the guys are coming home from the lunch, or they're all coming back to the office, reeling back from, from 28 martinis and the whole bit. And I'm walking west on 46th Street, and I have just left one of these kind of boring official-type lunches. Boy, I'll tell you, they're. I don't know whether lunches are getting more boring or official-type things are getting more boring. What? There's really a nothing lunch. I wish I had a dollar for every official lunch I've attended that led absolutely nowhere, except maybe a $75 check for somebody who picked it up on the expense account. But nevertheless, I'm walking west. Now, this is a great street, 46th Street. In fact, there's two good streets in New York that, for a man of my particular bent, are always exciting streets. 45th Street and 46th Street. Now, for one thing, 45th Street has on it Harvey Radio. And, when you walk west from 5th Avenue, you go towards 6th Avenue, there's Harvey Radio, and then it has Lafayette, it has Heathkit, and you can go in there. Yeah, you look in the window and you see all this great stuff, and it restores one's senses. It's just like when you pick up a copy of Field and Stream. The guys in Field and Stream are always going to the Grand Tetons or the Colorado River Basin to restore their tissues. Well, to a true electronic man, you restore your tissues by standing for maybe a couple of minutes in front of the Harvey Radio window. Just looking. You're not going by. You just look, see. And then you move on down a little bit. You look in the window, Midway Radio. You see, you stand there. I like to just look at a 250-watt amplifier, push-pull triodes. You know, just some big baby. Just look at it. And then, of course, every man has his own aesthetics. Well, I like 45th Street. Now, 46th Street is another type of street. They have a couple of shoe stores there that absolutely must make shoes for elves. They do not make them for males or people. And I like to look at that. I look in the window there, and they got a couple of art stores and stuff. Well, I am walking along 46th Street, sort of half dreaming, see? You know that when your head is turned off? 97% of the time, the average man walks around, and the only thing that's moving are his feet, if that. Maybe his pancreas is working at half-mast. And I'm in this quiescent state. Say, I'm walking on ding-ding. And this is a dangerous time, friends. This is the time when you can walk right into something great because you're open. You say, it's 46th Street, and I'm looking at the elf shoes. I'm killing time. I've just left this dull lunch, and I'm trying to get rid of the remains of what was the fillet of sole that was kind of fermented when I got it. All that. Bored out of my skull. When all of a sudden I see coming towards me a true male American type of the 20th century, the epitome. He is wearing Edwardian garb. He is dressed to the nines, wasp waist. He's got one of these fluffy shirts, you know, with the big white things at the top, with the cuffs that come down, with the little agate cufflinks. He is, he's right out of the best section of Barney's, you know. Very. He's walking along, and it's jet black. Looks like it's made out of velvet, see? And the sun was behind it. Remember, I'm looking west. Here he comes striding out of the west, see? He's walking east towards Fifth Avenue. I see this guy, see? And he's got this alligator briefcase. And I suddenly see something else. He is truly an all-American male. Truly. Ah, yes. Style is all. Indeed. All-American. Not only a male, he's an all-American people of our day. Have you noticed the commercials? Forever insistent that hair is the most important thing in this man's world today, and certainly in a chick's world. I mean, if they eliminated hair overnight by some magic hand twist of God, just poof, no hair. Well, do you realize that almost the entire broadcasting industry of every television network in the world will go out of business? Hair. Between hair and beer, it keeps us afloat. Bring it on. Yeah. Yeah. Not to mention those magnificent portraits of beautiful summertime weather where the sun is shining and these two people are growing more beautiful and younger and healthier by smoking cigarettes as fast as they can. Guys, you want to know what this all-American male was doing? Well, he came walking towards me, and I instantly reset that. We're going to need that. I instantly spotted something strange about him. From the sun at his back, I tried to figure it out. It just hit me because, my mind is out to lunch. See, it's not focusing or concentrating. I just see this. A little thing says, he's wearing a beanie. He's wearing a beanie. Well, my mind didn't send any more messages, just that he's wearing a beanie, see? Well, I went along a little further. Then suddenly, at that point, you see, my reflection, my reaction time was about like maybe 10, 15 minutes. It says, he's wearing a beanie. Well, the other side of my mind, which is the intelligence side, says, so what? He's wearing a beanie. That's the observing side of my mind, which does nothing but observe and passes along the information to headquarters. Now, it's up to headquarters down in your brain to make the information into something meaningful, right, friend? That's where a lot of us have trouble, in that little department. And so, this little information, he's wearing a beanie. And then I looked carefully at him as he passed me. He was wearing the worst toupee I have ever in my life seen. Have you ever seen a toupee so bad it was obscene? It looked like he's wearing a black yarmulke with fur on it. I couldn't believe it. It comes down around like about a quarter of an inch over the bridge of his nose. I don't know whether it had been pushed forward by the wind or what, but it's hanging down there like that and went back around the back of his head and clung to the top there almost like a catcher's mitt. See, it's laying on the top of his head. Well, and here he is. He's with this fantastic shirt with the fluffy collar, and he's wearing the wasp-waisted velvet coat with the silver buttons. He's got the little elf shoes, you know, with the buckles on it, the whole bit. He's right out of, you know, he's right out of it, man. Right. And I turn and I look at him, and as he's going away, it was even sadder. For some reason or other, the toupee was sort of cocked up in the back. The wind had blown it up in the back, and you could see a strip of his bald spot under his toupee. And then his real hair began underneath it, and it was a different color from the toupee. I said, great Scott, there is chutzpah. That is true chutzpah. Chutzpah. Oh, and so tonight we salute the American male, ever striving on. Totally oblivious to life, time, and realities. Moving forward, man striving for the essence of beauty and truth. Knowing full well that at the top of the ladder lies, the Cinderella of existence. Oh, put it down there. That's just great, groovy. I look, and here was what made it even sadder in a way. This guy is walking with a springy steps. I suppose he figured, you know, he looked like one of the Beatles on his day off, see. And he did. He really did look like a beetle on a definite off day. So he's walking towards... that wasn't bad, was it? He's walking towards Fifth Avenue. And I notice, I turn around. See, I turn around and look at him, naturally. And, of course, it was a crowded sidewalk. And I notice everybody he walks past turns around and looks. It was like there was a wake behind him, see, of people boggling. What a toupee. What a rug, I'll tell you. I never saw anything like it. You know, I've never seen a good toupee in my life. Well, I'm going to tell you, this is not this is not going to be a show about toupees, but one of the worst things that ever happened in my life. Just terrible. You know, I don't think embarrassing moments that happen to you, where you're the star, are as really profoundly embarrassing as when you're the witness to an embarrassing moment when somebody else is involved. Do you agree with that or not? I don't know. This is just the thing just happened to hit me that some of the worst moments I've ever had were when I saw somebody else have a terrible time. Whereas when I'm myself having a terrible time, I'm usually having such a terrible time that I don't have time to get embarrassed. You know, like when my pants are falling off at the Le Marmaton or something like that. You know, you're having an awful time. Like the time I went with the salesman and that we stopped at the checkout place, that, you know, where you check your hats. And I opened up the package and it whipped open. And here was this terrible package he'd given me to carry that was a bath rug, you know, a rug for the bathroom, you know, a mat, bath mat. It was made out of sponge rubber. But it was in the shape of, let's put it this way, a very copious collection of superbly endowed and realized mammary glands. You ought to stand in the middle of one of the best French restaurants in New York with a bath mat that's about 17 feet square. That's, you know, just a terrible moment. But I was so frantically trying to get that thing rolled up and back in a paper that I didn't have time to be embarrassed. I was a little shocked, but not embarrassed. Well, one of the worst things that ever happened to me in the way of embarrassments. Just terrible. Now, I'm so embarrassed I can't even talk about it, Hardy, even now at this point. All right, I'll tell you what happened. I'm here at the station. See, this is a big building here. And it's 25, 28 stories high. It's right in the middle of the Times Square, garment district type, you know, right on Broadway. Millions of people come in and out of the elevators all day long. And very official people. Ranging all the way from presidents of corporations down to, you know, guys that are delivering blimpies. And so it's a tremendous... Oh, yeah, nothing... Oh, well, listen, one of the great moments here at the station is when the blimpie man arrives. I have seen grown men cry. It's worse than waiting for Godot. And I have seen grown engineers just absolutely in tears when it was announced that the blimpie man is not coming. I've seen it. I have seen it, friend. I mean, now, for those of you who don't know what the blimpie is, the blimpie base, this is a kind of a heaven of slobs. I mean, people love these gigantic sandwiches with the goo dripping out of them, but that's another story. But I'm in the elevator, and by the way, some of my great moments in life have been spent in elevators, and so I'm up on the 24th floor, which is way up in the building, and I get in the elevator. It's two other people. I do not know who they are. We get in the elevator. And you know how stiff and dignified people are in elevators? It's more than stiffness. It's a kind of a sense of a violated privacy. Everybody's pretending not to look at anybody else, and you keep your voice low, and people all sort of look the other way, and there's always one or two guys telling dirty stories in the back and yelling, and everybody looks the other way. Well, anyway, I'm in the elevator. Everything's cool. And I'm with the two other men. We go down to the 23rd floor. A lady gets on. Now there's four of us in the elevator, see? Myself, this lady, a very distinguished-looking lady with a flowered print dress and a silver hair. And now we go down to the 19th floor, and two beautiful chicks get on. Now we're beginning to have our little crowds. It's a nice little crowd. We're all standing there, all looking front. Now remember, when you're in an elevator, you all look front. The elevator stops on the 14th floor. And there is a very, very dignified-looking couple. A woman who has a printed dress, and she's got a beaded bag. And her husband, who is wearing a very snappy summer straw hat and an Italian silk suit, one of these shiny, beautiful suits. And the two of them just looked great, you know, tanned, bronzed. And instantly through your mind went this thing, now there is a really distinguished couple. She steps into the elevator. He steps into the elevator, and he was very courtly. He sort of nods to everybody. He takes off his straw silk hat. He whooped like that. Off comes the Italian straw. And in the straw hat is a toupee. Takes it right off, and he didn't know it. We all saw. Everybody in the elevator, except the lady he was with, who was in front of him, saw this toupee come right off on his straw hat. And you could see the hair stick. He's holding a toupee, and he's holding it. You know how a guy kind of holds it down around his waist. He's holding a cap and looking very, very, he's nodding to people. He had no idea his toupee was off, and it was being held out in front of everybody in the hat. Well, all of us stood like this. Not one. And I gained a little more appreciation and a little more, shall I say, a little more respect for my fellow man. Nobody laughed. We just stood there. Maybe we should have laughed. I don't know. Maybe in light of what subsequently happened, maybe we should have laughed. We went all the way down to the ground floor. We all spewed up. Everybody's, you know, they're all stiff. They've seen a terrible moment. And here's this distinguished-looking gentleman. His toupee is in his straw hat. We get down on the ground floor, and we all go pouring out. He takes his hat, and he starts to put it on. And with that, the toupee falls out of his straw hat, bounces on his head, and falls right on the floor in front of these two beautiful, voluptuous 19-year-old chicks. Oh, what a terrible moment. I just went right on to the chock full of nuts. Knowing, you know, that disaster can strike man no matter where he is, no matter how hard he works. The best laid plans of mice, men, and Mr. Chucky's toupee emporium wind up on the floor just like all the rest of the plans of the pharaohs, Aristophanes, all the greats that go all the way back to the very beginnings of time. And the wind blowing through the bulrushes. It's all the same ball of wax. That I saw. I saw that, and you're going to say I made it up. I'm sorry, I did not make it up. In fact, from that day on, the elevator operator, that's when we had operators here. Did you remember when we had elevator operators? From that day on, the elevator operator who saw it, see, he said to me afterwards, he says, you know, that I can't face that man. He has some big, important office over there on one of the floors here. And he says, every time he gets in, he says, I can't keep my eyes from going to the top of his head, where he's got this beautiful silver toupee. You see, he's got a silver one. It looks like, you know, he's got... And he said, you know, it's just terrible. And, of course, these things that I can already see, the angry letters that I'm going to get now. But I've never, you know, toupees... funny thing, I remember a friend of mine one time got a toupee. This guy was on television, and he was a newscaster on TV. It's probably one of the greatest moments ever seen on television of its type. I can't imagine anyone topping this thing. But he's sitting on his show. Now, it was of an official type show, you know, Harry Reasoner does it, or like Frank McGee in the news, that kind of thing, where they come on for 15 minutes, they have the films, and the guy's all made up. He looks very official. Well, George was a strange guy. I won't tell you what his last name was, but George is a strange guy. And that afternoon, he had gotten his new toupee. Well, he had gone all around the station, and it's just it was a six-station network he was on. He was on throughout the Midwest, so a lot of people saw this. George went around the station, and he was showing everybody his toupee. And, he'd gotten fitted for this thing, and he went to some place, I don't know, where they wove it and everything else. So they put the toupee on, and he was showing everybody. He was like a kid with a new toy, see? And he was showing everybody how to put it on. He was showing the stuff. I don't know, they used some kind of glue or hooks and all kinds of things, and he's putting the toupee on. So he went around all afternoon sticking his head into offices. And he would look in the office, and he'd say, hi. They'd say, well, hi, George. Well, hi. Well, yeah, hello, George. Well, don't you notice anything, huh? No, what's the matter? What's up? Look, my hair. Oh. You got a haircut. No, look, my toupee. See, look, you didn't even know. Oh, Groovy, you didn't even notice it. Wow, see? Well, he became extremely, all afternoon, he's sitting there with this thing. I remember looking at him in the news department. He's playing around with it, you know, and he's messing with it. Because for years, George had been totally bald. And now all of a sudden he's got a rug on the top of his head, and apparently, you know, this must be quite a traumatic shock. It must be the reverse of a guy whose foot's been amputated. You know, he keeps feeling his foot. Well, yeah, this is true. And I've heard guys say, the toupee-type guys, that when you get a toupee on, one of the worst things in the beginning is that you're not used to having hair on the top of your head. You're very conscious of it. You put your hand up there, you know, grabbing all of it and fooling around. Well, he keeps messing with the hair. Well, so George, now it is time to go on the air. And so George has got his new toupee on. He's all excited. Six station networks saying that. He's sitting in the studio and they're concentrating the camera on him. Well, the time for the show to come comes. And I was the announcer, by the way, on the show, so I was very deeply involved in the whole situation right from the very beginning. And so I'm sitting over at my little desk, and it was like the Ed McMahon bit, see? And it was sponsored by a beer. So I said, Hutipol, the man's beer, brings you the 6 o'clock news. And here he is, Big George, with tonight's news. And then George comes on, and he gives the headlines, like, you know, who shot John? Charlie Brown kicked the field goal. And other big news stories in just a moment, but first now, a word from our sponsor. And that comes back to me. Well, now I'm sitting over there doing the spot, see, and I notice George is fooling with his toupee. He's off camera, and I spoon with his toupee, see. He's scratching around with it, and he's fluffing it up, you know. And now he starts the news. And now here he is, Big George and the news. Good evening, friends. Tonight in Washington, it was announced that Who Shot John occurred. And the president made the following statement in connection with the Who Shot John affair. And here is a direct news film from Washington. And out comes the film. George messes with hair again. See, he's off camera. He says, that was a film of the Who Shot John affair. And now we'd like to talk about the Charlie Watanabe field goal. Blah, blah, blah, blah, blah, blah. He's messing with the... Now he's on the air messing with his hair. He goes up in his hand. He's reading. All of a sudden, George, in the middle of his newscast, says... Okay, takes his headgear right off. It was bugging him. Takes his toupee off right on the air. Says, that's enough of that. And goes right on with the news. He's dumbfounded. George pulled his toupee off. Went off. And then the next night, he says, I've received a lot of letters from people who say that I look a lot better without my toupee. And I want to thank you, and I feel a lot better without my toupee. Never wore it again. Well, you met him. You met him one night. You don't remember it, but you did. Why the dumb look? Don't you remember meeting him? George Palmer. Oh, good. Now you know. But anyway, these toupees are bad news. And I've often wondered about women who wear other artificial things. Are they conscious of them? Are they? I don't know. It's just, you know, like men with the toupees. I don't know. You know, it seems, and I don't know whether it is my imagination, but it seems to me that people change immediately following Labor Day. There's a different atmosphere. Do you notice that, Skip? It's a curious difference. What it is, I don't know. But Labor Day has some strange memories for me because I lived in a town that was and is a totally dedicated mill town. Now, in a town like New York City, Labor Day doesn't really mean much. Because there aren't many really genuine laboring types in New York City. There's a lot of people at work and have a lot of jobs, and sure, there's a lot of laboring people in New York. But the population, by and large, it's a sort of a massive office. Labor Day in a town like Detroit is very different from, say, Labor Day in Passaic. Much different scene. And this time of the year was always a bad scene for me. In fact, when I was in high school, I played football. And right about this time of the year, we were just at the end of the fall and or summer training. You know, you read in the paper about the Jets are training. What do you think happens in that scene? You read about the Rutgers football team in practice sessions. Well, what happens is the temperature is 107, and you're lying out on your back in the field with your feet up in the air. And you've been kicking them like that now for the last 3 weeks, while a guy walks up and down and stands on your stomach occasionally and yells at you. So, you know, it's a drag. And then at the end of that, half of the guys get cut anyway. They say, I'm sorry, you don't get a jersey this year. You know, that's one of the great traumatic moments. Did you, I don't know whether women ever know this thing or not. I doubt it very much, because sports is not as big in the lady type world as it is in the male world. But this is the time of year when a lot of guys are getting cut from football teams. And do you know how it actually works? You ever actually see it happen? Well, the cut works this way. In case you're a sport fan, you may not have seen this side of sports, that the cut usually takes place right around Labor Day, because almost invariably the first games that most high schools and colleges play are very shortly after Labor Day, usually the first week, the next 2 weeks, there'll be a couple of games, and then it'll slowly pick up momentum until finally all the teams are playing. But this is it, man. They're paring down to the squad, and they don't have time to mess around with the dill docks that are out there trying to make it. See, they're getting in the way of the real ball players. And so here's the way the scene actually occurs. And this is a truly American traumatic scene. And I was involved in it, and I should tell you, maybe that's the story that I should tell you tonight. The moment, the terrible moment of the cut. And it had happened, actually it happens long before the actual moment of the cut. But early in the spring, I think we better salute this as an American phenomenon. It is true American. I don't think they have things like this in Yugoslavia or Bulgaria. I mean, it just isn't the same. It can't be. You got it now? It is now 2 days before the end of school in June. The sun is shining. A whole beautiful summer is ahead. Hopes are rising higher and higher and higher in the American breasts. Especially in the high school. We're getting away from it all now for at least 3 months. And on the bulletin board appeared this sign: all those who wish to try out for the football team, put your names on the enclosed piece of paper. And I'm looking at it. It is my sophomore year in high school. This is the year you go out for football. I have played on the freshman football team. It is now time to sign up for the big one. I put my name down. Flick puts his name down. Schwartz puts his name down. And the summer began. Tennis. The beach. Youth, joy, truth, and beauty. Drive-ins. Chicks. Chicks. Drive-ins. Chicks, chicks. Okay. And one day, it came. In the mail, each one of us got a card. It was just a plain old mimeograph card. It said, you know, somebody had written our name in on the blank. It said that, "Dear Gene Shepard," or "Dear Schwartz," or "Dear Flick, football practice begins Monday at 11 a.m. A report at the high school gymnasium at 10:30. Be prepared for a 3-hour session the first day. Signed, the coaching staff. Well, all the rest of the kids are out having fun. They're going to places like the beach. They're, you know, having fun. But, and the idea of football practice beginning is fun in itself. Just the idea of it, you see. Because by that time, it was the beginning of August. By that time, you're getting a little tired of vacation, you know. You're beginning to get the itch. And so, immediately, of course, I go over and see Schwartz and Flick. And, oh, boy, they're all excited. Now, neither Flick nor Schwartz had gone out for football before. I knew what was about to happen. So I'll clue you in. I was a veteran at the scene because I'd already been out for freshman at this particular school and had been out there and played and so forth. So I knew the coaches. I knew the whole scene. But Flick and Schwartz were so excited, and I didn't have the guts to tell them. So a couple of days later, it is now Monday, and we are at the school. Have you ever, you know, you go to school in the summertime, there's a whole different atmosphere at school. It's just like Well, it's a different thing than it is in the winter. There's a different smell even in the air that they've been painting the school, and there's only been summer school classes. A few girls are there who are working in the office. So we go down to the gym. And sitting on the floor, now, here is the way a football team actually begins. Now, I've never heard anybody talk about this. I've never even seen articles about it. But here's the way a team actually begins. And this is a varsity football team, so-called. Here's the gym. And there's about, I would say probably at the time when we arrived, which was about 10:45, something like that, there were about 75 kids all milling around, just, you know, sort of walking around the gym floor. And you could automatically, instantly tell that some of those guys belonged there. there's a couple of guys, 6'7", 290 pounds, and they just got that evil look of, human fire plugs. They're walking around. They're already the veterans. And they were sort of, everybody was gassed, see, because we knew them. You know, there were stars, famous guys. One guy was All-State halfback last year, and there they are. See, and they're hanging around in their own little corner. They're hitting each other with the sweaters with the big letters and all the stripes and all. And then there's the rest of them, a whole bunch of guys sitting around, just sort of hanging. If guys you'd never seen before, because it's a big school. It's 3,000, you know, maybe 3,500 students. Well, now it is 11 o'clock, and more guys have come in. There's roughly now 100 kids in this gym. The door opens, and in walks the coach. The coach. He's wearing a T-shirt. He's wearing a pair of shorts. He's got on a pair of tennis shoes. And he's got a crew cut. He walks in, and he's with his two assistants, one of whom, by the way, taught history, but who also had been an All-American football player at Duke or Iowa or someplace like that. And so now the three of them walk in, and they have got clipboards and stuff. I got all kinds of papers, and they're not paying no attention. And immediately we all start, showing off. Guys like, guys are bulging their muscles and walking around. Hey, Charlie, they hit each other on the elbow. You know, hey, wow. And little Indian wrestling. See, they're paying no attention. And all of a sudden, the coach takes a whistle out of his pocket and he blows the whistle. All right, all you guys, quiet down in the back there. We don't have all day. Now, shut up. It's a very different kind of teacher. This is not like being in Miss McCullough's English class. All right, you guys, shut up. Now, I want all you guys that are not and did not and have not played on a varsity football team last year to sit down in the gym floor right now. Sit down on the floor. We all sit down on the floor, save those selected the golden ones. And they move to the back. And they're standing up next to the wall, sort of leaning on the back of the wall. And all the rest of us are sitting now. The coach goes on, and this is the first speech. Some of you guys are going to play football for the school. The rest of you ain't. Now, I don't want none of you guys to feel that you've been discriminated against. It's just that some guys got it, some ain't. And we're going to find out who's got it. Now, a lot of you guys got it and don't know it. A lot of you guys think you got it. You ain't. We'll find out. And now I see sitting next to me, Flick is kind of getting lower and lower. See, because we've been, we're the type of guys that play pass tag and all that stuff. And all of a sudden, it's very formal, see. And incidentally, this is very different from freshman ball, too, which was more or less informal. But this is something else. All right, now, I want all you guys to come in past the window over here. Give them your size. You will be issued equipment. You are charged for that equipment. Any of that stuff that's stolen, you pay for it. And at the conclusion of the practice sessions, the last week of August, we will issue the varsity suits. And we start lining up. And you know that excitement, that fantastic moment of getting a football suit issued to you, a real one. And so they start handing out the suits. Now, these suits they handed out were the suits that had been the regular varsity football suits of, say, like 2 years before. Now they only use them for practice. And so they give each one of us a pair of pants. And we get the jersey, the purple jersey with a big number on the back. Each one of us is given a headgear, you know, with a great big thing, and a big nose guard in the front, and the shoes. And now we're all sitting around putting them on. It was fantastic, the transformation. It's a fantastic moment. There had been a whole bunch of kids. And now, all of a sudden, everybody loses his identity. And they begin to look like football players. It's like George Ade always says, get the costume, and the part will play itself. Maybe. It depends who's inside the costume. And so we start putting on the suits. We're all, you know, just great feelings. And so with that, after everybody's all suited up, there's about 100 kids all sitting there suited up. That tremendous crowd of kids. The whistle blew. The assistant coach said, all right, let's go out on the field. And we ran down through this long corridor leading into the gym, and you could hear these thousands of shoes go, football spike. And I'm beginning to run, you know, I feel real groovy. I've got on these pads and the headgear and the whole bit. We're running out and out into the sun. And now we spread out over the field. They throw about 25 footballs out, and everybody just sort of tossing them back and forth, just casually playing catch with the footballs and throwing them back. It's great, you know, it's wonderful. Everybody's equal at this moment, just tossing the ball. The whistle blows. And again, Huffine says, all right, you guys, we are now beginning to take real serious looks at some of you already. We have already made some decisions.
1: Hey, what do you mean decisions? We've been on a minute and a half. This is exactly what he said.
0: We have made some decisions. Now, the reason I'm telling you this is because of this reason. Everything you do out here on the football field is going to be watched. We're not here to play. We're going to win. Some of you guys know about winning. The rest of you guys is losers. I can see losers all over the place here. I can see losers everywhere I look. Now, you don't have to be a loser. It's up to you. If you want to be a loser, you be a loser. But you ain't going to lose here. My job is on the line. I got kids. I'm not going to have no losers playing for me. Any of you guys know you're losers? You can leave right now.
1: We just come out, you know.
0: And then they began to work. We are laying on our backs and we're doing the bicycle. Try that for a half an hour under a broiling August sun wearing a football suit. Now we're doing one of the worst exercises I ever in my life. If I ever want to torture a man, I can't think of any better torture than the rocking chair. Do you know what the rocking chair works like, friends? The rocker? Well, you lay flat on your gut, right? You stretch your stomach muscles as hard as you can stretch them, put your hands above your head, and stretch them all the way out and up. In other words, you're arching your back backwards. Your feet are up in the air, and you just rock back and forth on your stomach. And they say, rock! One, two, back! One, two, come on! Arch that back, you slob! One, two. You just keep this up until finally waves of pain start coming up through your gut. And they start coming out your ears. And the sun is beating down. And off in the distance, you can see these white-clad figures of other people playing tennis, girls. You see a car going by, and a bunch of guys are off their way to the drive-in to eat cheeseburgers and to drink black cows. And there you are, going back and forth on your gut, looking down at the sand. Back and forth. Back and forth. And then they do another little thing. Oh, this is a beauty. When the two football players grab, one guy grabs the other guy's waist. Listen to this little killer. You ready for this one? You put your arms around the other guy's waist, and the coach, and wait, he weighs 240 pounds, right? You put your arms around his waist, and you stand there with your legs spread wide apart, and he stands sort of like at attention. And with that, the coach says, all right, at the count of one, lift him. At the count of two, put him down. At the count of one, lift them. At the count of two, put them down. You will keep that up until I stop counting, right? All right, let's go. One. You're lifting the slob. You're holding them up. Two. One. Two.
2: Have you ever tried lifting a blocking back for, like, say, 10 straight minutes up in the air and putting them down? It got to the point where the sky was revolving around in the air above me. I mean, everything was spinning. I was so exhausted. And then he lifts you. Up you go for half an hour. Well, 3 hours later, me and Flick and Schwartz are sitting in the dressing room. One shoe off. I was so tired, I couldn't even... I couldn't even take my socks off. I'm just sitting there, sweat pouring. And the coach is walking back and forth with his clipboard, saying things to the other coaches. The next day, we arrive at 11 o'clock. Each one of us so filled with pain that even now I feel the terrible pain that just went through my body all night and all through the next morning and back out at 11. 5 minutes after we get out there, I'm laying on my gut. All right, rock! One, up, two, rock, back. 2 weeks of nothing but doing the rocker, of lifting up a tackle, of doing the arm lock, of doing the body press, of doing the double... Oh, another beauty is to get down, squat down on your haunches and do the Australian hop. Have you ever tried that one? Well, here's what you do. He says, at the count of one, squat down with your knees apart as far as you can get them apart, your feet together as close as you can get them. Put your rump right on your heels, right? Squat down. And then at the count of one, hop upwards in the air, and at the count of two, hop again. At the count of three, keep hopping until I stop saying hop, right? Okay, let's go. Hop, one, hop, two, hop, three, hop, four, hop, three, hop. Four, hop, five, hop, one. Oh, my God. Oh, my God. You suddenly start feeling your calves of your leg are made out of python snakes, and they're coiling around and they're biting each other. You talk about... Have you ever had a cramp, Skip, a real cramp? Well, if you can imagine both of your legs caught in completely paralyzed... Complete, total, it's like somebody has plugged a 220-volt electrical circuit right into your backbone and turned it on. Hop, hop, hoop, hop, hoop, hop. But do you know that after half an hour of that one time, three guys could not straighten up. They carried them into the dressing room in an L shape with their feet tucked up under them. They looked like they were about to lay eggs. They just grabbed them. They were so cramped up. When we kept this up for 2 solid weeks, and at the end of 2 weeks, I'll tell you, I can't describe the change that has come over us. Surly, sullen. They did it for that reason. Everybody's bugged. And then that great moment. 2 weeks of working out, and the great moment came. It is now a Monday morning. We are assembled on the football field, ready to do the hop, ready to do the cross cut. When the coach says... All right, you guys. A lot of you guys is now falling out, right? We've already lost 28 guys who couldn't take it. 28 guys that started out just 2 weeks ago ain't with us now. I told you there were losers. We're going to find out more losers today. We're going to separate into 2 squads. All you guys with the white jerseys are the B squad. You guys with the purple jerseys are the A squad. Now, that don't mean you're on the varsity or nothing. We're just calling it A and B. It could be B and A. It don't matter. Today, the A squad will be on the offensive, and the B squad will be on the defensive. Now, we're not going to give you no plays yet. What we want you to do is to line up. 7 men on a side. All you guys that are out for the line.

Hey, I'm singing very good tonight. You notice that, friends? I'll tell you. There's nothing like a microphone in front of a guy's trap to make him tap the fathead in him all the way. America, bring it up there large, please. Oh, by way of a disclaimer, the following program certainly does not at any point represent the viewpoint of the station upon which it is being broadcast. We want that to be understood. It does not represent the viewpoint of the speaker, and it, in fact, does not represent any known viewpoint. We just want that perfectly clear before we begin tonight. And also, of course, we must warn you that tonight's program is liable to be in exceedingly bad taste. Just feel it that way. It's just coming on. Exceedingly bad taste. So don't you sit down and write any angry, indignant letters about how you were listening and all of a sudden this rotten thing was said. You've been warned now.

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0: La ba do chi chi chi chi. Oh, that's a lovely tune. Da dee la dee dee. Hey, you want to hear a great little story? A heartwarming story that will warm the cockles of your old grizzled heart. yeah. Oh boy, you sure can see this show ain't got no Jackie Gleason budget, isn't it? Incidentally, you want to hear that great little story? Listen to this. It really is a funny little story. Madrid, Spain. Caesar, the starling, was among the passengers who landed here in Madrid, Spain, on a Scandinavian jet. An anonymous lady had found him, almost frozen in Norway's snow, and had turned him over to an airline official with this note around his neck. Please send me to some place where it's warm. I am freezing. I have no money. And I promise not to hijack the plane. Love, Caesar. At the Madrid airport, Caesar was given a royal banquet. Everybody cheered. He was then released into the trees, harboring hundreds of other starlings. Can't you see these other starlings? Who's this Swedish fank that just showed up? You know, Spanish starlings are very snooty. Isn't that a great little story? He wakes up, oh, wow, you know, he wakes up in heaven. Dee, dee, dee, dee. You want to hear another groovy little story? La da da dee, dee, dee. La da ba da da doo. Oh, am I alone in this? No, I can't be alone. I got something I want to read to you. Let me find it here. I will read it to you. Okay. I think we ought to have a little music behind that. Would you please sneak that little... this is frog music. Bring it in here. Oh, that old frog, he hops up and down. He goes nowhere, but he... All right, bring it up, big. Come on.

0: Yes, friends, the frog. Be kind and tender to the frog. Do not call him names, as Slimy Skin or Pollywog, or likewise Ugly James, or Gapagrin, or Toad Gone Wrong, or Billy Bandy Knees. The frog is justly sensitive to epithets like these. No animal will more repay a treatment kind and fair, at least so lonely people say. So, friends, keep a frog. And, by the way, they are extremely rare. Ba-ba-ba-boo-boo-boo. All right, that's enough of that. Hold it there. Now, that is a little poem to the frog.
1: Isn't that kind of cute?
0: Be kind and tender to the frog. Do not call him names. Now, I happen to be a fantastic frog fan. I dig frogs. I really do. I'm sorry. I think a frog is a real groovy animal. And I don't think he gets enough promotion. You know, people walk around, they're always yapping about cats. You listen to Peggy Fitzgerald every 5 minutes. How about a cat? Probably a kitty. You know, cats all the time. Cats. And you hear a lot about dogs. You know, they have a big show over here with the dogs and all that jazz. Well, there's a lot of other animals, folks. A lot of them, boy. And a lot of them are a lot better than the animals that are getting all the big promo stuff. And I submit to you that the frog is a great animal, and he rarely gets any kind of, any kind of promotion. Although poets over the years have recognized the frog's basic potentialities as a great animal. And tonight, I'm going to do a program about frogs. You mind? As a public service. What do you mean? It's a public service. I could just as easy do one about worms. I have to dig worms, too. Now, you want to hear another? Now, could you actually call a toad a frog? Is a toad a frog that didn't make it? I mean, you know, I'm just curious. Because, you know, I've had some great experiences with frogs. I remember one time I'm in this biology class, and, Miss Crystal Reeder,

teacher in the biology class, and I had blue hair, and we had this thing where we had a cork board. You ever have that thing with the little pins and the cork board, and they give you out, give you these little scalpels, and yeah, you take these frogs that have been pickled, and you dissect them. Well, one of my more poignant romances had to do with the dissection of a frog on one quiet, beautiful spring afternoon with a chick named Pearl, who I fell madly in love with her as I'm dissecting this frog. See, the only way I could prove to her my basic masculinity and my basic greatness and fantasticness and cuteness, because it was totally inarticulate at that time when I was around a chick, and especially one who had alabaster skin, and, you know, and had these fantastic eyes like two twin opals lit up with a glow of pure passion. I mean, this was a chick, I want to tell you all the way. And by the luck of the draw, it was one of the few times I've ever been lucky in my life, by the luck of the draw, when they passed out the biology laboratory assignments, I drew Pearl as my laboratory, you know, my laboratory friend. I was always going to say my laboratory mate, but that didn't work out that way, the way things worked out. And no, she caught on to me quick. But I'll tell you one thing. This chick pretended to dig me. I learned later. It was terrible. I can see why playwrights write angry plays and all that, you know. Because this chick pretended to dig me because during the pursuance of this biology 2 course, there was a lot of dirty work we had to do around those lab tables. I mean, like cut frogs open. I don't know what, you know, I mean, I don't do this very often. And she pretended to dig me. She'd flap her old eyeballs at me and spin her eyeballs at me. And you look at me and say great stuff to me. Oh, you're so strong. And oh, you can do so many things. And oh, I don't know how you can do that. That's so wonderful. I wish I were more like you. And I would take that scalpel and cut the frog open, you know, and the juice is pouring out all over the place, you know. You know, frogs got juice. And I cut open cats and everything else. And it was later on when she came off with the B+. And, you know, she got a B+ in this class, and I came off with the C+. And that, you know, I did all her work for her. That's what bugged me. I did her laboratory book, and I did the whole thing. We had this manual, you know. And I would fill out her manual, even. I would weigh the pancreas in the frog, you know, 18 and a half milligrams. And I would write down 18 and a half milligrams in her workbook. And she'd say, oh, isn't that nice? I don't know how you can read that funny little thing, meaning the scale, see. And then I would pull out the liver. See, I'd say, here's the liver. And I would measure it. We had these little things with measure, you know, with the little prongs on it, what a caliper's like, and I would measure it. The liver is, 13.7 millimeters long, and it's 8.5 millimeters thick. And I'd write it down in her book, and she'd say, isn't that interesting? What is a millimeter? I said, well, that's the stuff a scientist know, you know. She got a B+. I got a C+. On the same crummy laboratory book. Well, friends, Don Marquis said it one time. You want me to tell you what Don Marquis said about that? I'll read this here if I can find it. I'll tell you what Don Marquis said. Well, he was talking about a chicken. You know, chickens aren't... Nobody cheers chickens. And this poor old chicken was, talking about being a beautiful butterfly. And the chicken says, nobody's... No, it was a cockroach. And a cockroach says, you know, boss, everybody steps on cockroaches all the time. And they get a cheer when they do it, you know. And if you ever stepped on a butterfly, people would say you're rotten. He says, well, a butterfly's a bug, boss. Don't you forget it. And he says, I can only tell you one moral of this. Be beautiful. That's all. I mean, everybody cries when a beautiful kid is hit on the head, but a little short, rotten kid with a runny nose, everybody cheers when they give him a shot, you know? But that's the way it goes, you know? You get six of one, half a dozen the other. And nobody says great things about frogs. Why? Because they're ugly. Nobody likes... You don't see any national frog show over here at the Madison Square Garden, do you? You bet you don't. That's right. Well, tonight, I'm going to say great things about frogs and toads. You want to hear what Don Marquis said? I am quoting a cockroach. You know, there's a little cockroach named Archie. And Archie was a cockroach. You see, he'd been a poet. And he got hit by a truck. And
You know what transmigration of the soul is? Well, that means, you know, if you'll ever get hit tomorrow morning, for example, if you get hit by lightning, you're liable in a split second find yourself a horse. You're a horse. One of the funniest books I ever read when I was a kid. Now, I don't know whether any of you ever heard of this book. Now, this influenced me forever. You know, while other kids were reading stuff like Lady of the Lake, other guys were reading Julius Caesar, and they were growing up to become Norman Mailer. What am I doing? I'm reading Thorne Smith. That's right. I'm not kidding. My old man got hung on Thorne Smith, and I read everything Thorne Smith ever wrote. And it was a real sad story about, it was a wild story, about a guy who was sitting there in the train one day, and all of a sudden, he turned into a horse. I mean, he really became a horse, but he had the same mind, you know, as a guy. And it was very embarrassing because, you know, horses don't wear pants. And a lot of stuff happened to him. He's walking down the street, he meets this chick. Did you hear about that? I remember when he went to church, and there was a lot of yelling and hollering, and I don't remember the name of that that book. Do any of you know it? Hey, Lee, can I bother you for a minute, hon? Hold it there a minute, baby. We're getting our literary representative here. We'll tell us. Do you remember the name of that book? And don't say Turnabout. Thorne Smith, where the guy turned into a horse. And then, yeah, it was one of the funniest novels ever read. And then he kept turning into different animals. And at the end, he turned into a goldfish. Do you remember that? And he was living in this house, you see. but here's what happened, though. He's walking around, see, and he's got a goldfish ball in his house. Now, this is when he's a man, see. And he'd look at the goldfish once in a while, never think anything about it, you know. There's just goldfish in there. And by some fantastic series of events, he suddenly finds himself in this goldfish bowl. And again, you know, goldfish don't wear pants. There's a lot of embarrassing things about that. And he's in this goldfish bowl, and they had a little, you know how they put these little castles in the goldfish bowl? Well, all of a sudden, here he is, he's a goldfish, see. And this castle became an entirely different thing than you know, before. It had been just a little thing he got in a dime store. But suddenly it was a real castle. And he's down there, and he's a goldfish. And he finds that goldfish, he never realized this up to this point, that there were some chick goldfish in this bowl. He just thought there were goldfish. You know, he never realized that here, there, you know, there's male goldfish and there's female goldfish. And so he's now a male goldfish, see. And he looks around and here's this fantastically beautiful goldfish. Now, remember, he's got the mind of a person. And he never thought he would fall in love with a fish, which he did. And they, you know, he was very embarrassed. And then after, you know, a couple of things happened, all of a sudden he turns back into a man again. And now he's walking around in the room there. And here is his goldfish bowl. Now, get this. You got to listen to this very carefully. I know Matt wouldn't understand this gag. So you have to listen to, you know, Sammy Davis couldn't explain this one, so he wouldn't understand it. So he's walking around. Yeah, he's walking around, and here's his goldfish bowl, see. Now, remember, he had been a goldfish a couple of days before, see. And he looks in, and he sees this chick goldfish that he had had this affair with. You understand that now? He's now a man. And she is looking out at him accusingly. And there, swimming around in the bowl, is about 248 little tiny new goldfish. And he's presented with this terrible... Well, now, that's the kind of stuff I was reading at the age of 8, friend, when all the other kids were reading Sam the Young Shortstop, you know, stuff like The Outdoor Chums at the Lake. I was reading Thorne Smith. I'd love to know the name of that book again. That's a gasp. I'm waiting for the day when Thorne Smith has a great revival. I ought to get some of his stuff and read, you know... I mean, his stuff was truly libidinous. Speaking of libidinous, this is WOR. Very libidinous station. This is WOR in New York, friends. By the way, we have a piece, a story, if you're, you know, I always, little old ladies write and say, Mr. Shepard, how can you write for that awful magazine, Playboy? Well, sorry, baby, it ain't your bag. But I would like to point out I have a story in the Current, the February issue of Car and Driver. Run, do not walk, to your nearest newsstand and pick it up. It's the first piece of pure pornography that has appeared in Car and Driver. That is admitted. I'm the Sheik of Araby. And now,

0: will make the meal.
1: And carrots that have big appeal.
0: Well, succotash.

What is television's most critical failure? Some think it could well be its coverage of the unrest on American college campuses. In the first of a five-part series beginning this week in TV Guide magazine, Neil Hickey examines the impressions college activists have of television and the impressions television relays of campus unrest. 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TV Guide searched through the characters of Geraldine and the Reverend Leroy to find the wellspring of imagination that is Wilson's. In the same issue, a close look at a 22-year-old guy who's being paid $2 million to run around in shorts and throw a ball through a hoop. Good reading this week in TV Guide. 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

0: up, friend.
1: You may think drugs are the answer to all the things you may think are wrong with the world. But with that answer, nothing changes except you. And if too many of you choose that answer, where are we then, my friend?
0: Where are we then?
2: The preceding was brought to you by the National Institute of Mental Health.
3: Right in the ear. Okay, bring that, sneak that in there. Sneak it in there. Now, I'm going to quote this little frog. Actually, it's a cockroach, Archie, and he's talking about a toad. And it's a sad little story. Listen to this, friends. It's entitled Warty Bliggins, the Toad. I met a toad the other day by the name of Warty Bliggins. He was sitting under a toadstool, feeling contented. He explained that when the cosmos was created, that toadstool was especially planned for his personal shelter from sun and rain. Thought out and prepared for him. Do not tell me, said Warty Bliggins, that there is not a purpose in the universe. The thought is blasphemy. A little more conversation revealed that Warty Bliggins considers himself to be the center of the said universe. The earth exists to grow toadstools for him to sit under, the sun to give him light by day, and the moon and wheeling constellations to make beautiful tonight, for guess what? The sake of Warty Bliggins. To what act of yours do you impute this interest on the part of the creator of the universe, I ask him. Why is it that you are so greatly favored? Ha ha! Ask rather, said Warty Bliggins, what the universe has done to deserve me. If I were a human being, I would not laugh too complacently, friend, at poor Warty Bliggins, for similar absurdities have only too often lodged in the wrinkles of the human cerebrum. Signed, Archie. I wonder how many kid college students out there believe that the universe revolves around them. Huh? Just thought I'd throw it out. Oh, Holden Caulfield, we salute you. S-T-S, whatever. All right, now reset that. Okay, that was Warty Bliggins the Toad. Did you like that? That's not all. Do you want to hear another one? Wait a minute. I got a lot of poetry about frogs and toads, man. All right, get this prepared in there. I'll tell you what. Flip over on the other side. There's another tune. And for those of you wondering what this wild record is, I brought this back from Africa. Ah, mysterious Africa. Hey, why is it that people constantly, because I've been someplace, write and send me lists of books I should read now? I don't know what it is about people. They probably read some crummy book on Africa and they figured I should read it. Listen, friends, I'm going to write a book on Africa. Because the average guy, you know, goes over there and spends 5 minutes and then he writes a book. So don't ask me to read somebody else's book about Africa, friends. No, sir. All right, no talk. I just want that guy playing those penny whistles. Now, for those of you who are interested in what I'm playing here, these are penny whistles. And they come from Africa. Great little crew. All right, now, this is a poem, please. This is very nice. This is frog music. The Arrogant Frog and the Superior Bull. Once upon a time, in a place conducive to malaria, there lived a member of the race of Rana Temporaria, or more concisely still, a frog, inhabited a certain bog. That was beautifully done. A frog of Brobdingnagian size, too proud for condescension, one morning chanced to cast his eyes upon the frog I mentioned. Excuse me, it was a bull of giant size. We have to get that correct. A bull of giant size, too proud for condescension, one morning chanced to cast his eyes upon the frog I mentioned, and being to the manner born, surveyed him with lofty scorn. Perceiving this, the Bactrian's frame with anger was inflated, till, growing larger, he became egregiously elated, for inspiration's sudden spell had pointed out a way to swell. Ha-ha! He proudly cried, a fig for this, your mammoth torso. Just watch me while I grow as big as you, or even more so. To which magniloquential gush, his bullship simply answered, tush. Alas, the frog's success was slight, which really was a wonder, in view of how with might and main he strove to grow rotunder and standing patiently the while, the bull displayed a quiet smile. But ah, the frog tried once too oft, and doing so, he busted, whereat the bull discreetly coughed and moved away, disgusted, as well he might, considering the wretched taste that marked the whole thing. That's a good line, by the way. The wretched taste that marked the whole thing. The moral. Everybody knows how ill a wind it is that blows. Let that be your lesson for today. Blow no ill wind in my direction. By the way, here's why I'm hung on this frog. A great thing came out. You know, I don't read the New York, the Wall Street Journal. I don't, you know, once in a while I see it when I happen to run across it in the daily, my daily rides on the subway all over town, you know. But I don't, I, and this is not to put the Wall Street Journal down, not at all. But you, have you ever seen those ads for the Wall Street Journal? It shows this smug-looking cat sitting there, and he's reading the Wall Street Journal. And it says, why, anyone seeing this guy read the Wall Street Journal automatically knows that he's a guy on the way up, and he's a certain kind of dynamic, hard-hitting type. You seen those ads? Well, boy, if I'm going to be judged by the stuff I read, I mean, I'm serious. Thorne Smith. I remember one time trying to make a book report out about Thorne Smith. But that, nevertheless, there is a front page story about frogs. Do you know that the frogs are right now part of a new crisis that's going on in the educational world? This is a special article by Neil Ullman, staff reporter of the Wall Street Journal. And all of you people, you know, you think that everything's going great in colleges, you know, as long as they can keep those students in jail and all that, everything's going to work out. But there's other crises. Listen, students and gourmets face a crisis of sorts, a shortage of frogs. Supply falls as demand rises. A noisy spring in Oshkosh and a vigil in Doyleline, Louisiana. Now, before we go any further with this, you know, a lot of you people just probably take frogs for granted. You know, just a frog. You select, you probably take turtles for granted. You know, you don't think much about turtles. I don't suppose many of you walk around thinking about largemouth bass, unless you're a fisherman, or maybe toads. But the frog is an important creature. Really. Guess what is in short supply because of the educational explosion? Frogs. I'm quoting. That's right. The demand for frogs for students to pick apart in biology and zoology labs is rising at an annual rate of 10%. At the same time, the supply is dwindling. The result? A shortage that is causing prices to rise, that is diverting frogs from restaurants to labs. Have you noticed now that you hardly ever see frog legs in restaurants? That's right. They can't get them. And where are they? They're being cut up. And I'm serious. The problem would seem easy to solve. The world is full of frogs, right? And it might appear that to an enterprising fellow, all he would need be would be to capture a few frogs, you know, a couple of frogs, and then go into the frog business, right? Well, it seems like was such a sure thing that the state of Georgia is trying to encourage its citizens to become frog watchers. In fact, the state has offered a matched set of frogs from the lily pond at the governor's mansion in Atlanta to any Georgian who wants to become a frog farmer. And we are going to quote here. He says, and I quote, with Georgia's abundant water supply and with a little effort, we could become first here in the state of Georgia. We could become first in bullfrogs. Amen. Well, that's kind of nice. Georgia's number one in bullfrogs. But there is a hitch. It is difficult, some discouraged persons today say impossible, to raise frogs domestically. Did you know that it's a fantastic job to raise frogs domestically? Well, why I'm reading this is that I've had some experience with frogs. Now, a lot of you people are city types. And, you know, a frog is something you see once in a while in a pond, and that's about all. But I remember one afternoon, and I'm playing the outfield now, okay? And I'm a minor league ball player, right? Okay? And I'm standing out in the outfield, way out. I'm playing out in left center, right? And the fence behind me is about, oh, maybe 15 feet, maybe 30 feet behind me. The guy was a long ball hitter, and I'm playing up the alley for him, see? And I'm walking around out there, and it's one of those long, hot afternoons in the Midwest. It is a doubleheader, right?
4: and it's the second ball game of the doubleheader. We have dropped the first 4-1. And the second ball game is now well into the seventh inning. We are leading 2-0. The first ball game we led in over a month. And the month has only got two more days to go. You know, it's been a bad year. And I'm standing out there in the outfield, and I'm telling you a true story. And, you know, outfielders, when they walk around out there, they're constantly looking for things to do, really. You just sort of automatically. Some ball players will take a spike, for example, and they'll just stand there, and they'll just kick the dirt all the time, trying to get a good foothold, see, so if they have to go to their right, they can move it. You've seen outfielders kicking out there. Other outfielders will just walk around and look at the birds and the chicks in the stand, and then there's the outfielder who's the grass eater. He'll walk around out there, and he'll just constantly be reaching down, picking things up. Have you noticed him all the time? He seems to be picking. Well, what he's usually doing is picking up a certain kind of grass or daisy or possibly clover that grows in the outfield a lot that he likes to eat while he's out there. Yeah, I was a clover eater. I ate more clover, believe me, than the average cow eats in a year. And I walk around out there and I pick these little clover blossoms. I don't know what stunted my growth, among other things. But I would walk around out there and I'd eat these clovers. You know, chewing a clover. And once in a while, I'd find a dandelion, for example. And it's great to take a dandelion and chew a little bit on the leaves. It's very bitter. Yeah, it's very bitter. See, and then it takes away your thirst, though, strangely enough. So I'm walking around up there. And all of a sudden, it just happened like without any warning. It was just like between innings. It just happened while I was looking. The whole ground was alive. I mean, it was fantastic, alive. And I looked around. I could see little things moving. At first, I thought they were bugs. I thought they were little, some kind of a little grasshopper or something. They looked like grasshoppers. And I looked down, and I see that the entire outfield, strangely, magically, mysteriously, has become alive with little tiny green frogs. I mean, so little, they're about the size of an aspirin. Have you ever seen that kind of frog? Yeah, they're really groovy. And thousands and thousands, as far as I could see, they're hopping around, you know. And I'd walk, and they'd hop up all around on my feet and everything else, millions. They must have come out of the ground all of a sudden. I don't know what happened there, because they weren't there the inning before. And so just about the time I discover this, the guy that's up at bat catches a hold of a low outside pitch, and he whacks a shot right over short. Well, actually, it was on the second base side of short. I remember I could still see it coming at me. It was on the second base side of short, and it was a clean single, you see, right up the left center field alley. Clean shot. Pow. And this ball goes right over short and lands about, maybe 40 or 50 feet back of the shortstop. And it was a grass cutter, you know, the kind that has got a backspin on it. It cuts through the grass. And I saw millions of little frogs flying. I mean, yeah, well, he was a killing them. It's all right, honey. The frogs are okay. There's more where they came from. And this thing went, and I saw these little frogs flying up in the air. So I run over, and the ball stops in the grass. And I go running over, and the center fielder, he's running over there, too. And as he's running, I hear him say, "What the hell is the frogs? Look at him." He's all like, "What the hell were the frogs?" And I rushed over, and I picked the ball up. Here's a frog sitting on it. See, I flipped the frog off, and I whipped the ball back at his second base. And I'm standing out there, and there's frogs. I mean it. Frogs. And I take my glove, and I scoop down, and I pick up about 20 frogs. Well, I couldn't believe it. Well, I'm walking around the whole, that whole inning out there with frogs, nothing but frogs. So I come back to the dugout. Now, the inning's over, see? I come back to the dugout, and I said to everybody, "Have you seen the whole outfield is full of frogs? There are millions of frogs." And one of the guys said, "Oh, you're good. What are you talking about?" And the center fielder says, "Yeah, there are frogs out there." And we're sitting there. You wonder what ball players talk about. Everybody thinks the ball games. We're sitting there talking about the frogs. Said, "Yeah, the frogs out there." And all the while, the game is going on. You know, there were over 75 people out. It was a big doubleheader. So, a lot of yelling and hollering. And so, nobody believed it. You know, everybody says, "Oh, come on, you two guys are putting this on. The whole outfield is full of frogs." And the center fielder, I remember his name was Clem. He says, "Yeah, there are frogs out there. You're not kidding. There's frogs." And so, now we go back out again. It's the beginning of the eighth inning. See, we go trotting out, not a frog. They disappeared like magic. So, you know, I've ever since that time, I've been intrigued by frogs. And you know that, I don't know whether you remember the story of Wisconsin a couple of years ago. Do you remember what happened in Wisconsin? You remember that tidal wave of frogs they had? Good morning. How are you? That tidal wave of frogs, millions of frogs came out of every place. They came out of the air conditioning units and, you know, out of the in-and-out baskets and every place. Yeah, millions of frogs all of a sudden inundated Oshkosh, Wisconsin. I mean it. They had to call the state cops and everything. And people were, they were flipping their bird. There she goes. She doesn't believe it. People got so scared, they were in their houses. Now, listen to me, because I was living in the Midwest at the time. People got so scared, Connie, that they were looking out of their houses and they saw nothing but a sea of advancing frogs as far as the eye could. Now, one frog you can take. Maybe two or three. But when there are frogs as far as the eye can see, you call the cops. And, of course, the cops at that point, I mean, they're scareder than anybody. You know, after all, they're people, too. See, so the frogs, millions of, and they came out of the river there. There's a river in Oshkosh, see. And it was a fantastic banner year for frogs, and the frogs were on the march. And for days, the city was completely covered. They had to close roads because millions of frogs going over roads. I mean, after all, you're driving along in your Pontiac, you know, and you've run over 7,000 frogs. You're going to have a hell of a mess. I mean, that sounds sickening, right? Well, it was. And this is what happened out there, the great frog inundation. And they still talk about it out there. You know, like some cities talk about the great flood. You know, every city has a great thing that happened once. The big fire, like Boston has the time that the molasses. Do you remember that, the famous story? You hear about that one? Well, around 1890 or something, they had this gigantic tank in the middle of Boston. Don't ask me why they had it. I don't know. It was a gigantic tank up on the fifth floor of a building full of molasses. Well, what happened? One day they're walking around and all of a sudden, pow, the tank blew up. And 18 trillion billion gallons of molasses poured out all over Boston. Guys are floating down the street. I'm serious. Guys drowning the molasses and everything. That could only happen in Boston, a ridiculous city anyway, you know. And these guys were, yeah, and one guy, one poor sad guy got caught in a flood, in the Boston molasses flood, and nobody heard him hollering, and you know that you can't say he tread water, he tread molasses for 3 days till they discovered this guy. He's swimming. I'm not inventing it. It's true. I'm sorry, I'm not inventing this. And for any of you, is there anybody out there can give me any information on the great... No, don't call. I mean, write it. Send it to me. Please don't call. I want to talk to Shepard. I'll go out. No, you send it. Send me a note, and I will do a thing on the great molasses flood, which actually occurred in Boston. And today, old crotchety old-timers in Boston, they antedate things, or they date things by before the molasses flood or after the molasses debacle. Yeah, and it was fantastic. Now, Cincinnati, of course, they talk about the flood. And whenever you go to Cincinnati, the first thing they point out in Cincinnati, they'll point to the buildings up there in the third floor. You see that line up there? Just that's where the big flood was. They haven't got much else to talk about out there. So, you know, the big flood is a big thing. Now, like, there was another town, of course, Johnstown, Pennsylvania. What would Johnstown, PA be without the big flood? Nothing. A little dinky Pennsylvania town. But the word Johnstown flood, you know, there is a Johnstown. They got a Rotary Club and a whole bit. But there is a Johnstown, and there was a Johnstown flood. San Francisco, what do you think? Why, that earthquake made San Francisco. Would they have ever made a movie about San Francisco with Clark Gable in it if there wasn't an earthquake? No, sir. You remember that movie? Went on for 7 weeks. That's the longest movie. And it went on and on and on. That earthquake was really something. That was a doozy. Now, on the other hand, I know a town that's famous in northern Indiana. Now, you listen to me, Pappy. I know a town in northern Indiana that was famous because half of the town had been swallowed up by the sand dunes. And everybody was glad because the bad part of town got swallowed up. See? I mean, you know. That's right. The sand dunes came right in one day and began to sneak up on the town. And they used to go out, you know, it used to be beautiful. You'd go there to this town, you'd point to the distant hills, you'd see, you know, the sun coming down over the distant hills and all that stuff. And one day the distant hills, people kept saying, they're getting bigger, you know? You're out of your mind, Charlie. You know, they're drinking that home brew and all that. People, yeah, they look bigger to me. I don't know what it is. Maybe I'm getting littler. And, you know, people always have a tendency to, you know, think they're flipping their bird, which they are, mostly. And one day, this guy sitting on his rocking chair, this sand dune reached right out and grabbed him by the foot. And that right, he's sitting there, you know, smoking his corn cob, and he noticed his foot is covered up with sand. I'm telling you the truth. And he ran into the house, and the dunes are coming. Oh, they're getting us. And by the time he got on the phone, his sun parlor was gone, along with his Aunt Emily, who was sitting in there next to the fern. So, you know, well, that's the kind of life they live in the Midwest. You know, nothing bigger than an aphid watcher out there in the Midwest. Oh, sure, these old ladies sit next to the ferns and watch the aphids walk up and down the ferns. So, you know, life is exciting if you know where to look for it. But nevertheless, that town became famous. People would come driving for miles around to come and look at this town, which was being swallowed up by the sand dunes. And they even put big signs out, come and see the sand dunes. And they charge you $2 to get inside the city limits to go and look at the sand. No, this is sand there, you know. And what was so weird about it, you would see the streets would go right into the sand dunes, disappear. Now, that was their claim to fame. Their claim to fame. In fact, you even know athletes like that. There's more than one athlete who was famous only because he dropped the third strike in the World Series. And 9 runs scored immediately thereafter. You know, there's a lot of people like that. So, if those of you who doubt the frog thing, you know that in Oshkosh, Wisconsin, right now, they're having problems because the frog crop is small there this year. Right? And they're worried about it. No frog legs. And that, do you know what happens when you try to grow them? Listen, here's a story of a guy who had a book, see? Colonel Kearney obtained a state license, and he read a book by a doctor entitled Frog Raising for Pleasure and Profit. Well, you can raise hamsters, too, you know. I never knew anybody who sold the hamster once he raised those little crummy things. But nevertheless, you remember when everybody was talking about raising chinchillas? Right. And the only thing I saw a bow tie made out of a chinchilla skin. That's it. It looked terrible. But here's what happened with this guy. You want to hear what happened when he tried to raise the frogs? Quote, I put 1,000 frogs in my pond in the spring, and by fall I have about 100. The colonel reports ruefully. He has tried all methods to halt his shrinkage, but to no avail. Quote, I built concrete tanks, lined them with tin, put some fine chicken wire over the top. Some days I go out and sit on a chair and watch just to see where the frogs go. I don't know what happens to them. They just disappear. In other words, you put 1,000 frogs in a tank, and 2 weeks later you got 12 frogs. No matter what you do, you even sit out in a rocking chair and watch. So tonight we figure, you know, the frog needed a little sleep there. I dig frogs. And I'll tell you honestly, I've got an ulterior motive. The only pet that I ever had when I was a kid, and I had no dogs, I was not a dog type, I had no cats. I one time had a goldfish, but you know, you can't get warm with a goldfish, you know, you can go look at it for a while. I had a katydid, it's a great pet. I had a couple of bugs once, I had a polywog, but the only pet that I really dug was the frog that grew out of a polywog that I seined out of the swamp myself and kept in a ball jar and fed him with cracker crumbs. He did.

0: And here we go again. Time for another edition of Sundays with Shep here on Lakeshore Public Radio. I'm Ryan Priest, and every week at this time, we dig through the archives of Hammond's legendary radio raconteur, Gene Shepherd, in search of classic stories from Northwest Indiana and beyond. And this week, it's a show featuring memorable moments in used car buying. Back when Shep was growing up, Stony Island Avenue was the destination if you were in the market for a pre-owned vehicle. And sometimes those rides were of questionable quality, and as we find out in this program, sometimes questionable history. So let's get right to it. We'll go back to May 21st, 1966, in front of a live audience at the Limelight Cafe in Greenwich Village, and originally aired on WOR AM in New York. Gene Shepherd has stories about used cars on Sundays with Shep.
1: What a sick sound. Doesn't it feel good? You know, I'll tell you, somebody here, when we were off the air, somebody says, Tell about the time, since this is used car month, tell about the time that Flick bought the used car that became a cause célèbre. And this is a true story. You know, I always thought what a great little sequence this would make for one of these, you know, one of these gangster half hours on television. It was the first time and the only time that we ever came into contact with real gangsters. Real gangsters. You know, for years after I got out of Chicago, the first time I never really realized that Chicago had an international reputation for gangsters until I got out of Chicago. And I'm in Red Bank one night. Red Bank, New Jersey. Oh, doesn't that warm you thinking of that? And I'm in the USO, see, and I'm in the Army just a couple of months, and I walk in the USO. I walk up to the counter, and there's the chick, you know, she's got the donuts and the ham sandwiches and the small talk. And I got ideas, see. And I look at, oh, yeah, oh, no, I'm sorry, honey, that's just the way people are. She says, oh, no. Oh, no? I've had my eye on her for half an hour. Look at, he's getting mad now. And I'm, you know, I walk... He's got, yeah, you got it. It's Tennessee Williams right here. I could see a future Virginia Woolf right here. All four of them. Well, anyway, I walk up to the USO counter, see? The chick's there. I've got my fresh new uniform on. You know, after a while, when you really get used to your uniform, it becomes part of you. You know, it's real. I've got it all cut and trimmed. I walk up to this chick, and she says, hello, soldier. That's a hell of a name. You know, but, you know, you accept it after a while. She says, hello, soldier. What do you have? I smile, ham sandwich. And she says, would you like some coffee? Okay. So I got the coffee, I got the ham sandwich. I'm standing there. And we're all alone in the USO. And I can hear the ping pong in the next room, see. And I'm standing there with her, and she says, where are you from? Only she used the jersey, where are you from? Where are you from? And I said, Chicago. And she backed away. I says, what's the matter? So nothing, nothing. You sure you don't want another sandwich or something? I said, yeah, I'll have another sandwich. She said, here, take them all of them. Here, you want the donuts? Here, all of them, you know. Here, take the coffee urn, see? Take me, you know. And I didn't know what it was all about. You know, I'm this, you know, this skinny little GI. I says, well, what's the matter? She said, nothing, nothing. I said, come on, what's the matter? But she says, well, my mother told me about Chicago. I said, Chicago? What'd she tell you? You know, my mother had always been telling me about Chicago, too. By the way, did your mother ever warn you about flesh pots? All my life, I've been looking for a flesh pot. All I see are crummy little joints, you know? Wouldn't you like to open a joint called Flesh Pot? and have the sign meat colored, you know? Flesh pot, and have purple lights in there. Oh, wow. So I say to her, I says, what's with the Chicago thing? And she says, well, do you know any gangsters? Well, now, immediately my mind clicks. Do I know gangsters or don't I? Which way will it work best? So I say, oh, yeah. I'm thinking, of course, of Alec Farkas, who was the tough guy in our neighborhood. I mean, every male in this room grew up in a block where there was at least one kid who, every time he passed another kid, just hit him in the mouth, you know. Just kept walking. We had Alec Farkas, you know. Farkas would go bang like that. And it got so you kind of looked forward to it, you know. If Farkas walked past, you'd say, what's the matter, Al? You mad, Al? You're not hitting me, Al? Well, Alec Farkas was our gangster. See, he was, you know, just a tough guy. So I says, yeah, I know a gangster. He's got a gang. He's got Grover Dill. Old stinky Grover Dill. How many of you ever knew a bully when you were a kid? Well, Farkas was a bully. And like all true bullies, he had a toady. And his toady was Grover Dill with yellow teeth. He had this narrow face like a weasel, and his nose run all the time, and he had these two little watery blue eyes with little veins in them, see? And he's always saying, go ahead, hit him, Al, go ahead. You know, and once, that was our pair, see, like that, Farkas and Dill. So I says, yeah, I know a couple of gangsters. And she says, do they have mouths? Well, that's a moot question. I remember once seeing Farkas hit Esther Jane Albury in the mouth. You know, it's a very moot question. So I began to realize at that point that gangsters were associated with Chicago. And I had never seen a gangster in Chicago. You know, we just walk around. They got a lot of cleaning joints. You know, taverns. And then they got taverns. And more taverns. And they got pool rooms. I never saw a gangster. Except for one moment. One instant. One special instant. And it's tied in with used car month. So any of you guys out there getting ready to buy a used car to celebrate used car month or bad valve week or rotten transmission year, we are going to tell you a story. You know, every kid in our neighborhood at about the age of 16, you could get your driver's license in Indiana at the age of 15. Because, see, that's the Midwest. And there's long spaces. Oh, boy, you know, it was nothing at all. I used to date a girl when I was 16. Every day I would get in my car and drive 45 miles. One way. Drive 45 miles back. And I had this Hudson Terraplane. And it had six cylinders, and only two or maybe three cylinders would work at a time. And so I used to pedal the car all the way. I'd pick her up and pedal all the way back. So that was the kind of life it was. And so at the age of 16, almost all of us got jobs. And we worked like slaves night and day. I delivered the Chicago Tribune in the morning. At night, I mowed lawns and sprinkled lawns. And one time, I took care of a pair of chows. I will never forget that. Ever since that time, I've hated dogs. Have you ever been looked in the eye by a chow? You know this kind of dog? These are meat eaters. They really are, and they don't care what kind of meat. They particularly like it if it moves. And every night, I would come down on this little kid, you know, and they had these two... They were blood red. They were that dark red henna-colored chows, and they had yellow eyes, and they were about that high. You know, with a big ruff, and they had this big mouth with these big white teeth, and they hooked them up down in the basement. They each had a leash, and they ran back and forth on a wire clothesline. These two chows. They just go like that, like a couple of lions. And I've got the crummy, rotten job of feeding these idiots. They were Heine Gertz's chows. My mother made me take the job because she liked Mrs. Gertz, Elaine, you know, the whole bit. And so every night I would come down into their house, I'd open the back door, and then I'd hear them down there. You'd hear this rumble coming up out of their gut. You could just hear him say, here he comes. You get him on that side, I'll get him on this side. I'll hit him high, you hit him low. We'll have pork chops today. And I'm up there preparing their food. Now, I don't know whether you've ever prepared food for chows. You take a half a case of dog food. You open it all up and you put it in this tub. And you mix oatmeal with it and some blood. I'm stirring it up, see? And I'm coming down with this thing, and they watch. The two of them. Fangs. Like that. I'm walking up to them. All right, fellas. Easy, boys. Easy. And they're at the end of their leash. And then they walk back to get another running start. It was like they talked to each other. All right, one, two, three. Wah! And the both of them would spring in the air at the end of their leash, and they would stop. Boom! Right up in the middle of the air with the tub. Then I'd put it down, and I'd slowly push it towards them with a stick. I'd push it up, and then they'd leap into this tub. And the blood and the guts flying. Nice boys. That's nice fellas. And so every day from that time on, I hated dogs. And that was the kind of world it was, and that was the way I worked to earn my money. That kind of hellish job. One time I had a job working in Scott's Furniture. Have you ever worked in a used furniture place? What a sick job. You had three floors. And I can remember myself at the bottom of a refrigerator. Me, I weigh 84 pounds. And I'm pushing it up three flights of stairs. And on the other end of it is Schwartz pulling it. And we have a whole basement full of refrigerators to take from the basement to the third floor. Up this one little flight of steps. Sweat pouring down. Inch by inch, my knees are going lower and lower. Then finally we hit the top floor. And Schwartz is laying on the floor. And then we'd slowly jockey it into position. It took us 40 minutes to get one refrigerator from the basement to the top. We were paid 5 cents an hour. Now, Mr. Scott had a Coke machine on the second floor. And every hour we would drink a Coke, which cost us 5 cents. Or we couldn't go on for the next hour. So it was hour after hour. And then after we finished that, after 4 days, we had to take the entire second floor full of used pianos and put them down in the basement. Oh, my God, what work. And so when you bought a car after working like that, man, this was an object of love. Magnificent love. And when every one of the kids would go out to buy his car, he saved up $65. We would all go with. It was a big thing. It was like, in Indiana, getting your first car is like getting born. Or getting married. Or dying. I mean, it's one of the major things that happens to you in life. And so on this day, me and Schwartz and Flick and Bruner, we're all going to Stony Island Avenue to buy a car for Flick. All four of us. And we walk. In case you don't know what Stony Island is, Stony Island is the Vatican of the used car world. It is. It's where it all happens. It's the center of the used car world. It's like 400 miles of nothing but used cars. They've got Friendly Fred. They've got Charlie, the hungry Armenian. They've got them all the way down with propellers and lights, you know, and blimps and zeppelins and the whole scene, flags and pennants and barkers out there. And we're walking, used car lot after used car lot. And about 3 hours after we started, we came on this car. Let me describe it to you. I'll never forget it. What a car. There it is. It's staying there, you know, on this gravel. It's been polished to the fine hone. And it is a Packard. A straight-eight Packard sedan. This car was about 10 years old at least. Beautiful car, see. And it said on the sign, all over big whitewash, a steal. A steal. Little did we realize. It says, a steal, $75. Here was this beautiful, it was midnight blue, and it was a four-door. And it had these doors, you know, when you saw one of those straight-eight Packers, you take the door, you know, and you didn't just, you know how today when you got a Chevy or a Ford or an Oldsmobile, you slam the door. You could not slam the door on a Packard straight-eight. It was like slamming the door on the vault in the Mercantile Bank building. Four of you would have to push it, you know. And then it would go, and then there would be this ka-dunk. And you'd feel the ground jiggle under you. Oh, what a car. See, so we're looking at this thing. Oh, what a magnificent car. It's got side mounts. A couple of big spare tires mounted in those fender wells, you know. And it's got this big sloping trunk and that long, narrow hood. The Packard had a hood that was about 8.5 feet long with that narrow Gothic grill. And we can't believe it. Flick says, look at that. And immediately, you see, because we all started to get jealous. Instantly. And I says, I'd rather get a Plymouth. I'm at Packard. Who could you ever ask a guy that owned one? Ha. By the way, that's why Packard went out of business. People did ask the guys who owned them. Nobody went back after that, you know. Here was this great car, and we kept looking at this thing. And the used car dealer came out immediately. He says, well, boys, how do you like it? It's a steal. Absolutely a steal. The gentleman who owned this car rarely drove it. He was in a business that he didn't do much driving. We look at this thing. And Flick says, what did he do? He says, well, we don't like to. These things are confidential, but suffice it to say, he didn't put much mileage on it. He went fast, though. It's a very fast car. This is exactly what happened. Later, it came out when the police asked us about it. And so we opened up the hood, and there it was. And you know, I had never seen a blown Packard. This baby's got a supercharger in it, which means that it gets about 0.3 miles to the gallon of gas. 3 miles to the gallon of gas.

This is that old gimmick. He walks away and says, I'm sorry, fella. $75. And in the shack he goes. And now the four of us are walking around this thing. Flick says, anybody got any money? I says, yeah, I got a couple of dollars. Schwartz says, I'll bet it's got bad valves. I've got $5. And between the four of us, we scratched up $78. Flick takes the cash, walks towards the little white shack, that little window, knocks on it. The man sitting there smoking a cigar, listening to the White Sox, real cool cat. He looks out, you know, he's got these two little cobra eyes. And you can see his hood opening. You can see the fangs beginning to go. You can almost see the poison sacks if you look, you know. He starts weaving. He sees he's got us at the end of the rope, you know. And he says, okay, just come in. We'll fill out the papers. And we sat down, and he started to fill out forms. And he says, now, you understand that this is cash, and you can't bring it back. He says, this car is worth at least $250. That's why it's for what I'm giving it to you. I says, yeah. You'd be surprised how quickly you fall into that trap of hell, friends. You'd be surprised how quickly you'll sell out your soul. We knew we were getting a car somehow that was kind of funny. You don't get Packards for that price. And he was letting us know that you don't get Packards for that price. And we were letting him know we knew we didn't get Packards for that price. So we sat there, we filled out the forms. And 5 minutes later, we are sitting in this Packard. Oh, boy. Flick throws the key on that baby. And I don't know whether you've ever heard a Packard straight eight in heat. Oh, man, he throws that key on it, goes gung, gung, gung, gung. You know that sound of that big starter with the big flywheel? Gung, gung, gung, gung, gung, gung. Flick says, gung, gung, gung, gung, gung, gung, gung, gung. And old friendly Fred says, just give it a couple more revs. She's been sitting a while. Let her suck in a little gas. Let her suck it into that to that fuel pump there. She'll get it there. And you know, you could hear it back in the tank. You know, when you get to the bottom of a soda, you could just hear this car go. It's priming itself, you know. It had eight big cylinders like that, like buckets, you know, going up and down in there. Each one had two big valves. And that great big fat old carburetor and that supercharger just pouring it through gallon after gallon. And then all of a sudden she goes, gah, gah, gah, gah, gah, meow, meow. Oh. And we're sitting there looking out over that quivering hood. She just lay in there. And Flick says, okay, here we go. And he eases it back in the first, and he lets out that clutch. And we are going down Stony Island Avenue in the angriest car in Illinois. Have you ever driven a car that really was rotten angry? The kind of car that is a mechanical shark. This car did it. And we'd pull it to a stoplight, and you just pull it up, and it would just vibrate. And Flick says, what a car! And at the great big midnight blue sides, and I'm winding down the windows, see? I start winding the windows down, and I say, hey, Schwartz, look at the windows on this car. It had glass an inch thick. I'm telling you, like that. I says, boy, they ain't going to throw a rock through that, Schwartz. What a car, you know. Down it comes. So we drive this baby down. We drive it down Calumet Avenue. You know it, don't you, Mel? We're driving out Calumet Avenue. All these little Huffmobiles and Oldsmobiles are driving next to us, and the guys are looking up, you know. Flick's got his arm out the window, his $65 beauty, you know. We're driving along. And it had this onyx ball on the top of the gear shift. You know that little ball that onyx looked like an eight ball, see? Flick's got a hold of that baby, see? Oh, what a car, see? Driving this thing, great big steering wheel. Had knobs.
And I'm looking at the dashboard. I said, gee, look at that.

0: Schwartz. It goes up to 125. Flick says, let's try it. So now we're out on Calumet Avenue. This is a long stretch of like super highway. So Flick says, okay, here we go. And he presses down on that thing. And it goes, whoo! You ever hear a supercharger cutting in? Goes, boom, boom, boom, boom, ow, ee-ow. And it screamed, literally screamed. That car's going, ooh, it's sucking in gas and it's sucking in air. And you see out behind us this long line of blue smoke. It's just laying it out there, see? Well, we get that baby up to 105. And boy, I'll tell you, at 105, she just laid down there like a Pullman car, you know, just roaring down. And I'm looking out through the back window. And I said to Schwartz, hey, this has got an awful little window back here, Schwartz. Little tiny window, you know. I said, look at the little window. The glass must be 5 inches thick on this. I'm looking like through a magnifying glass, you know. I'm not kidding you. It's the truth. See, and I'm back there. I'm sitting in the back, and Schwartz is up in the front. See, Bruner's over here. So we start looking around in the car, and Bruner says, for crying out loud, look at these little gimmicks. You open up, look, you can see through. There's a hole on the side. Had little holes on the side you could open up, see, and you could stick pipes or something through, see. What a great little car, you know. I never saw such a car. So we drove this baby home, and up the driveway at Flick's house we go, you know, boom. And his old man comes out, and he looks at this car, see. His old man was strictly a Model A type. All of his life, he's been fighting guys that own Packards. Now his own kid. You know, it's like, can you imagine this straight-laced Baptist, and all of a sudden his kid turns Zen? And he starts smoking pot, and he comes home and says, Dad, I had a religious revelation. He's bummed. The old man, you know. Well, old man Flickinger takes a look down there and he says, what a car. He says, can I take it out? The Flick says, wait till we clean it up. We want to polish it first. And so the four of us with Mr. Flickinger, old Flick's dad, all four of us get out there and we've got two cans of Simonize. How many of you have ever Simonized a car? This is hell. I can think of about 20 versions of hell, and one of my favorite versions of hell is to see myself forever with a can of Simonize and a soggy rag and a cloth sticking out my back pocket with lint dripping out of it, and I am Simonizing a 17th-hand Hudson Terraplane. On and on we Simonized, and that thing came up, you couldn't believe it. Fantastic. It just shined. It was shining like a mirror. And then Mrs. Flickinger, Flick's mother, comes out. And she says, let me vacuum the inside. And she's got the little vacuum cleaner, you know, with the thing. So she gets out, and she's this lady with the flowered print dress, you know. And she starts vacuuming inside, and I'm working on the hood, and Flick's working on the grill, and the old man's working on the tire covers. Here it is, and the whole neighborhood is looking at this thing. Mrs. Flickinger then says, can I take the back seat out? And Flick says, yeah. And she lifts it up and you're, ah! Let me tell you, I never saw anything in my life. You talk about accessories. The back seat lifted out, and here clamped on the back firewall, clamped, is a sawed-off shotgun. Have you ever actually seen one, friend? This little angry sawed-off shotgun, it must have been about a three bore. Must have been about a three gauge. It was about that big, you know? And it had about 7 mortar shells clamped on either side. And over here, just laying right like this, was a Thompson submachine gun clipped to the back. Mrs. Flickinger gets out of the car. And she says, is that the tire pump? And Flick, you know, Flick takes a look at this, you know, Flick's a kid, and he says, wow, this is great, wow. Oh, wow, you know. And Schwartz, you know, immediately, he were all three of us, you know, the kids were all back there, holy smokes. And Flick's dad is white. He said, "Where did you get this car?" And Flick says, and we realized we were not supposed to tell where we got it. Flick says, "Well, we bought it on Stony Island." The old man says, "Back it in the garage. Back in the garage, quick." And we turn this thing around, we back it in the garage. By the way, it didn't fit. 4 feet stuck out, you know. Big chrome teeth looking out, you know. That baby is just laying there. This is a car that's meant for real business. This is not exactly the car you take to the supermarket. Unless you're going there for a certain reason. Well, that car lay in there, you know, and for one solid week, Mr. Flick would not let his kid touch it. And then one day, a big blue car pulled out in front. And there were two guys with blue suits. And they got out, and we're all out there in the back playing around with the hood. You know, we're polishing this baby. We're going to get ready to use this thing, see, when hunting season comes. Yeah. And they walk back just like this. Have you ever seen this happen? Well, I was there. These two guys walk back. They just come back, you know, they... You know, there's a sound when the law arrives of a lot of things creaking and clinking. You can hear belts creaking. They walk back and hear these big 38s slapping their thighs. "Which one of you kids owns this car?" Four of us look. Flick says, "I do." He says, "Well, you'll have to come down to the station with me. You don't own it anymore." And they got in the car and they drove down to the station. They just took it away. Flick came back and he had a receipt that said, "Received one getaway car." That car, believe it or not, was a car that had at one time been owned by the Al Capone mob. And it had found its way on this used car lot. Where and how, I'll never know. But Flick, for one brief instant, had the necessary. What a moment. Oh, by the way, speaking of gangsters, what radio station is this, gang? Come on. And where are we? Oh, the Big Apple. You know, when I think of that, the whole mystique of used cars, though, seriously, this car, that's a true story about that fantastic car. And you know, ever since that day, Flick never once, there was always that look of loss about it. And when we would be sitting in high school, Flick would talk about his great car. He'd say, "Oh, boy, can't you just see us pulling up in front of Hammond High? All guns blazing." You know, we just go past the front office, pow! That's for that C+, you know. Oh, yeah, the dreams of glory. But you see, cars always have represented that. Have you noticed what they name cars? I mean, take a look at some of the names of cars today. You can see that we're dealing with dreams. I mean, Electra. That's a great name. A lot of guys are married to her. You know, and this car somehow says it. Electra. I'm waiting for the day when they come out with the Buick Oedipus. You know, it's a real shiny car. See? And you can stand there and look at yourself in it, you know. And before you get in, and it shines, and it's got these great big chrome symbols in the front there, see? Everything. Incidentally, I'm waiting, you know, since most cars, have you noticed that this one ad, have you seen this ad? Have you seen this ad? It's a full-page ad. It appeared in the New Yorker here a couple of months ago. And it said, "Why don't you take a drive in Thunderbird Country?" I wonder where that is. I mean, is it over there near Secaucus anywhere? You know, Thunderbird Country. There it is, Thunderbird Country. And there's this whole big ad. And it's done in this beautiful kind of Wizard of Oz color. The sky is light orange, fading off to purple. And there's a little touch of green, and there's kind of like silver flecks in it. Oh, wouldn't you love to live in Thunderbird Country? I wonder what nationality you'd be. I mean, you know, can you imagine yourself? I'm Charlie Brown. I live in Thunderbird Country. And it's on your passport. And you go to Thunderbird High. And there it is. It's Thunderbird Country, see? And here's the saddest ad I think I've ever seen. And you look up, you're looking up a hill. And you see the back of this car, and it's a convertible. See, the top is down. And they're kind of heading off into, it looks like they're about to take off into space. And here's this guy, and he's leaning back over the cowling, you know. He's leaning back like this. And he's as bald as a billiard ball. You see that one? He's leaning back, and sitting next to him is Lolita. She's about 12, see, and she's looking up at him with this fantastic look of love. That's Thunderbird Country. And I thought, oh, boy, isn't that sad? How would you like to live in Mustang Country? Well, apparently all they do is smoke like nuts in Mustang Country. You know, have you noticed that nobody coughs in Mustang Country? In Marlboro Country, nobody coughs. You know, there's one now. He's a Winston smoker. Well, anyway, I will never forget, though, one of the big moments and one of the awful moments in my life came as the result of the used car ceremony. In the Midwest, this is a religious ceremony. And my father would live from car to car. He measured his life. You know, whenever I think of T.S. Eliot, and Eliot says, you measure out your life in coffee spoons, not my old man. He measured his life out in bad transmissions. And each era in his life would be, that was when we had the Hupmobile. He would never measure it like when my brother was 12 or the time my mother fell down the steps and broke her collarbone. He would always say, oh, I know, that was when we had the Pontiac 6. That was the year we had the DeSoto. And every year was a car. And I can see my mother now. You know, it's funny how women hate this. Women do not like to hear about cars because to a male, a car is a sexual symbol, a genuine rival, really is. And my mother would be hanging over the sink, you know. She's cleaning with, she's got a couple of Brillo pads. Yeah, I always see her with the Brillo pads, and she's got the rump sprung chenille bathrobe. It's Chinese red, and it's got the big lapels with the egg on it. And she's got her hair up in curlers, and she's got that Brillo pad going, and the sink is dripping. And all of a sudden, you hear that car come up the backyard, you know, whoo, up the driveway. And you hear the old man, he's running up the back porch. And it was the way he would walk. It was the time of the year. My mother would know. It's like migration time. It's like the time that the salmon spawn. She knew. She would hunch lower over the sink. She knows what she's going to hear. The old man comes in and he says, hey, listen, I got a surprise. My mother gets lower over the sink. He says, listen, how about let's us going out for a ride tonight? He'd wait. And of course the kids immediately, yeah, Dad, wow, let's go for a ride. My mother says, not on Stony Island. No, man, oh no, she says, all right, what is it now? What is it this time? He says, well, I have been looking at a Hupmobile. And my mother said, and I remember this phrase always, it's one of the saddest words to come out of the mouth of man. She says, why can't we just once own a car? We haven't even finished paying for the last one. And the old man says, yeah, but pretty soon we're going to have to start putting money into it, you know. And it's no sense of that old jazz, you know. Actually, what he was really saying is, I need a new girl. I'm tired of the Pontiac that I fell in love with a year and a half ago. That Pontiac now is like old shoe, you know. Gee whiz, you know, she doesn't fight me anymore. And what I need is a new woman. My mother looks back over her shoulder and she says, all right, get dressed, kids. And so into the John we go, and we're getting all dressed up, you know, wow, we're going out for a ride, we're going to look at a used car. And we drive out in the Pontiac, the car that my father had loved so. And now he's saying things like, listen to them bad valves. Oh, boy, the clutch on this thing is rotten. And listen to the back end. My mother says, I don't hear anything. He says, listen. She says, I don't hear anything. He said, well, it's making noise. And we drive down to Friendly Fred's, and there it sits. This was the source of one of the great legends in our home. There it was. This week's special. Have you ever seen this week's special with the flag flying? And all those lights shining on it? This week's radio special. Come on down and pick it up. A Presbyterian minister with partially paralyzed legs who was unable to drive since the age of 8 received this as a gift from his congregation. Of course, he was unable to drive it. And so once a week, every Sunday after his sermon, they would carry him out and he would sit in the car and pretend he was taking a trip. And now he is selling it to you. It's like new. And there it sits, a Hupmobile. Now, the Hupmobile is a now extinct car. You will know why. And the old man, you know, he's been walking past this car. You know how it is, men? All of you know this scene. You all of you work in an office. You go to school. You know how for weeks you walk past a girl, a new chick in the stenographic pool, a new secretary, and you keep seeing her. You walk past every day. And you're getting warmer and warmer. She's noticing you now. At the end of the first week, she says, hello. You say, hi. And then pretty soon, you meet by accident next to the water cooler. And you say, may I draw you a spigot of water, please? And then the water cooler goes, ooh! It's belching. And she thought it was you. She has gracefully turned away. It's a water cooler. And just then that hamburger you ate yesterday goes, oh! You know, these little things, you know, subtly you begin to make contact with your love. And for about a month, the old man has been driving past this Hupmobile. And the Hupmobile has been winking at him. Oh, yeah, you know, cars do that, and they're laying out there, you see. And, you know, there's a special way used car dealers treat cars. You know that. They have special light bulbs. You ever seen those naked light bulbs that hang over those used cars? Let me tell you, a wheelbarrow would look shiny under them. They're specially made to make bad pitted paint look great. Yeah, they do, you know, that's a fact. And so they put this glaze over them, and those light bulbs, and these cars shine like jewels. And you wonder what kind of a nut got rid of these things. What kind of an idiot got rid of that beautiful dark green Hupmobile? And it's just laying there, see? And it's winking. It's wiggling its little behind, you know? And the old man walks around it, see? And he says, now, just look at that. He says, look at that car. Isn't that a beautiful car? And my mother already sees that book with the 36 little stamps in it. You know, because every time my father looked at a new car, you know, whenever we went to look at new cars, he always looked at it as to how it would look 8 years from then. He saw all new cars as used cars, and he would judge them that way, see? Well, my mother saw all used cars as the next one. One after the other, she'd see these things. And so we walk around. The old man kicks the tires. You ought to see a real Midwestern used car buyer. They get this, I don't know, there's something about them. They get this animal vitality. It's like closing in for the final moments of the kill. You know, you can make all kinds of analogies sexual to this thing. He's all of a sudden 8 feet tall. The old man's spitting. You know, usually he's a little thin guy with glasses. You know, now he's got fangs. He said, look at that tire. Oh. Yeah, he's walking around. Just, you mind if I open the hood, Charlie? And he says, yeah, go ahead. See, he's got my old man. You know, have you ever fished for smallmouth bass? Especially with a dry fly. About the first two or three casts, the smallmouth just looks at it, see? And he backs away with his fins gone. See? He's got a gills, you know. And then you just gently pick it up and you lay it down, shoo, and it flops down there just so gently next to the lily pad. And then he'll go. And you're watching him, see. You jiggle a little bit, see. And the fly flutters and he goes. And you say, come on, baby, let's go. Come on, baby. And then you flick it back again, see, and he backs away. Where did that damn fly go? He's waiting, see. And then you just, whew, whew. You know you got him coming, see. You can see the red of his eyes. Then you lay it down, shoo, tink. And then he backs away, see. Okay, baby, here I come. He opens his mouth wide, huh? Wow! And then you lay it into him. You lay it in him, and 30 seconds later, he's 8 feet up in the air. This is the biggest fly that ever hit him, you know. Holy smoke. Boy, what a mosquito bite. Well, that's the old man. He is now with the fins going. He's got the gills, the red eyes, and we are the small fry, the spawn. We're hollering, Daddy, no. You know, oh, gee whiz, wow, look at that fly. And my mother keeps saying, We don't really need a new car. She always had that panicky thing that my dad was going to lose the job. We would owe on the refrigerator, on the Hupmobile. We would owe on the radio. It's all on top of her. She keeps saying, no, it is nice, though. Because she dug the old man. She had to say it. And he says, look at these doors. Watch this now. Clunk. Ding. It jiggles, you know. And now Friendly Fred is about to set the hook. Here's the way they do it. Old Friendly comes out. He's, you know, this is pretty goodbye. He says, I'm going to have to tell you something, though. A guy just was in about 20 minutes ago and put $10 down on it. Guy's already held it. Don't know what I can do for you. And the old man says, oh, no, it's been sold. And with that, he hits the fly full belt. He is up in the air. You can see his gills gone, his mouth. And 10 seconds later, he's sitting next to Friendly. And the old man's got his money out. He's laying down his $50 down. They are signing the papers. And we are now in the Creel. There we sit. We get out, and we get into the car. Now comes that awful moment. The old man has run the motor. He's gunned it. He's felt the steering wheel. The kids have tried the back seat. My mother has tried the front seat. And now it is our car. How many of you know that terrible moment of leaving your old car? The car that the kids were sick in and threw up all over the back seat. The car that Aunt Min lost her teeth in that time. The car that took you to Starved Rock that time in spite of the fact that the radiator boiled over. You know, the old Pontiac, see? And my dad is in there and he's getting the stuff out of the glove compartment. My mother's standing next to it. Gee. Well, I guess the Hupmobile's kind of nice. And the kids are, we're running away. And we get into this new car. You know, it's a sad thing when a man leaves his old love for a new love. It is sad, no question. No question about it, even if she's got a bad transmission. Even if her valves rattle, somehow there is something inside. And we get in the car, this new Hupmobile. The old man says, well, it's ours. My mother says, yes, it is, isn't it? 36 months from now, it's ours. And he starts it, you know, boom, it's got that beautiful sound. Oh, that motor just rolls out. And we get out on Stony Island, and it's dark. And they're parked on the curb all by itself, looking kind of tired, was the car that 15 times personally I had Simonized. Every Saturday morning, my old man gave me a quarter to Simonize it. My mother had vacuumed out the back, and there was our old Pontiac. And my kid brother goes, yeah, I don't like it. It's itchy. The back is itchy. The new, yeah. The old man says, oh, son, now, come on, now, you'll get used to it. It's all right. What a nice car. Oh, isn't this great? And my mother's sitting there, and she's got her flowered hat on. The new car. God knows how many people had owned it before us. How many times had things unspeakable happened in this back seat? Who knows what involved tragedies that occurred in this Hupmobile? Little did we realize another one was about to occur. We went 2.5 blocks into the darkness when we came to the Roseland streetcar tracks, Mel. You know where they cut across 111th Street? There where the streetcar, there's a big bump. We go like this, and all of a sudden the front of the car is facing the back. We're going sideways down the street. It's got a balsa wood frame. And it shimmies. And the old man at first pretends nothing's happened. Except now the kids are riding up even with the father, you know. My mother says, what's the matter with this car? My father says, nothing. My mother says, what do you mean, nothing? I'm facing backwards. He says, nothing. She says, we are taking this car back. He says, but you can't take a used car back. She says, we are taking it back. And with that, we turned around. By the way, the car turned around by itself. All he did let go. Around it went, we drove back to the used car lot. My mother got out and walked back to this little shack, knocked on the door. The guy walks out, hands her the keys to the Pontiac, says, give me the keys to that heap. He says, you're the fourth one this week. We got back in the Pontiac and back into happiness. We sat down. The old man turns the car on, you know, brum, brum, brum, brum, brum. And immediately, my kid brother's asleep in a back seat. My mother's sitting there, and she says, shall we get some ice cream? And he says, yeah. How about the banana?
1: 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Just click on the Programs tab at the top of the page and scroll down to Sundays with Shep to catch up on some of the shows you might have missed. Coming up next week, a hot air balloon ride goes awry in Pennsylvania. Shep gives us all the details. Until that time, I'm Ryan Priest. For everyone here at Lakeshore Public Radio, thanks for spending part of your Sunday with us. Have a great week, and we hope to have you back here next Sunday with Shep.

Hey, this equipment is working today. Hey, Jerry, look at that little wall meter down there. Hello, 1, 2, 3, 4. Hello, Tez. Little CW here. Incidentally, before we get this thing underway, I have to give you a word of warning. This is a disclaimer. The following program will prove to be inordinately dull to many of you, that is, you earthbound mortals, whose soul does not soar into the heavens. I would suggest you tune down the dial. You'll find a wonderful salute they're doing down here. There. Julie Andrews, that unforgettable star of stage screen, and what was the name of that turkey? Sound of Music, they call it. Ring it up there. Oh, yeah, George. Yes, indeed. By the way, may I say that I'm getting more and more cuckoo about flying. And as a pilot, you have your days. You know, some days you get a little more hipped on things than you do on other days. But one of the most unusual flights I ever had in my life was on a Qantas plane that was going from Darwin to Sydney. Now, if you have a map out, just take a look at the Australian. Well, I guess it's a continent. It's a big, there's always been a lot of argument as to whether they should consider it the biggest island in the world or one of the smallest continents, but it's a big piece of land. And if you take a look at your map, you'll find that Darwin is way up in the northern tip of Australia, which is, of course, reverse to our way of thinking. The northern tip of Australia is the hot part of Australia. That's a tropical part of the world, very tropical, very hot. And a very interesting looking place. Darwin, you have a sense of genuinely a foreign frontier when you're in Darwin. And this little town lays right on that low, flat coast that goes right down into the ocean there, and it's the tropical sea. And you know, that area right around Darwin was where tremendous battles were fought in World War II, naval battles. That's not far from the Coral Sea. And Midway, and all those great battles were fought out there. And in fact, I remember one Aussie looking out over that blue sparkling water, that tropical water, on the day I was in Darwin. He says, you know, mate, by the way, the word mate is used constantly. It's mate. You know, mate, he points out, they have a very fast way of talking. And he says, you know, mate, out there, he says, the water there is probably on the bottom there. It's P with zeros. And all the zeros that were shot down that were attacking in that area during World War II. And you're very close to the whole Asiatic complex when you're in Darwin. Well, I got on this aircraft, this Qantas airplane, and took off from Darwin on a flight directly across the entire area of Australia to Sydney. Now, you'll take a look at your map. You got the map. You'll find that Sydney's way down on the southern end. And that's a beautiful city, by the way. Darwin is removed and remote from the way Sydney feels as, let's say, Skowhegan, Maine is from New York City. There, it's such a different feel. But nevertheless, incidentally, Darwin is named after Darwin, of course, the famous Charles Darwin. And this is one of the areas that he touched. You know, if you've ever read the history of Australia, it's a fantastic place. And that one of the great pieces of reading I've done recently is Alan Moorhead's writing about the trip of the Beagle, the great classic voyage of Darwin's boat, or at least the boat that Darwin was on, which was a great voyage of research. And that area down there, when they write about the first landfall, when the great trip has been made from England, and it's month after month after month after month goes on, you see. When you're traveling by sailing vessel from England, from, say, Southampton, or from one of the English ports, and sailing out over the vast expanses of the ocean till finally you reach Australia, it's literally the other end of the world, and it's probably one of the great epic voyages of its time. In fact, in the days when they were sailing to Australia, that trip was tantamount in that time to space travel. Really very parallel to space travel, because it was such unknown and the dangers were so unknown, and the wild weather that they hit in some of those tropical areas. And then, of course, it also traverses the
the Arctic, Antarctic, really. And they go all the way from this fantastic Antarctica weather to ultimately they get into the hottest tropical areas in the world. And, of course, they traverse all through seasons and everything else. And it was totally unknown back in the 19th century, in the early 19th century. So when guys would come back from Australia, they were considered as rare, exotic, and as fascinating as, say, today a guy comes back from the moon. And they told stories that nobody would believe. In fact, the first guys that came back from Australia, the first explorers that came out here to Australia, when they returned, there was universal disbelief. Universal. In fact, the scientific community put down the stories that the first non-scientific explorers had. For example, no one would believe that there was an animal like the kangaroo. These guys come back and describe kangaroos, and everybody says, "What are you talking about? Now tell us about the dragons." So they were the kangaroo. And believe me, and I can understand why no one would believe it. I'll never forget driving in a car outside of Sydney one night, it was 100 or so miles out of Sydney, driving in a car when all of a sudden in the headlights of this car, it was a kind of a hilly territory there, there was something moving. I saw it going across the road, this fantastic kangaroo. Can you imagine a kangaroo jumping across the road in front of your car? Well, you know these kangaroos are about 5 feet tall. These are not little things like, you know, the big baby, and he boom, boom, he jumps across, his eyeballs glowing in the dark, you know, and his arms floating all over the place, and he's got a giant tail, and he sails off into the bushes. I said, "My God, look out," you know. I thought to myself, "Man, this Australian beer must be something, you know. I can't conceivably believe that such a thing is there." and yet, of course, it turns out that the Australians, the kangaroo is probably, it's a great scourge in parts of Australia. They look upon the kangaroo the way a lot of people in certain farm areas look upon the rabbit. You know, he destroys crops, everything else. And over there, there he is. And they're really there. I remember sitting in a guy's yard one night. Did you ever hear the kookaburra bird, which is the national bird of Australia? It's a fantastic sound. Yells out, and it's a wild sound. And by the way, speaking of the kookaburra bird, I'm not sure that I'm pronouncing it correctly. There's a lot of ways to pronounce these things. But this bird used to be, I remember when I was a kid, and I was a shortwave listener, I first fell fantastically in love with Australia because the Australian shortwave stations, VK2ME and VK3, I don't recall the other call sign. I'm trying to think of what VK2ME was. Melbourne, of course. It stood for Melbourne. And their prefix is VK, just like our prefix here in the United States is W. All U.S. stations are either W or K. And anybody in the world who hears a W, he knows it's a U.S. station. This is an international code. And if you hear a K, it's also a U.S. station. Incidentally, if it's a U.S. possession, it's often preceded it's a dual call sign, like, say, KL, which is Alaska, I believe now, KL, or KU, or KG, which is Guam, various different KH. So anywhere that you hear a K, you know this is a U.S. station. Well, Australia was VK. And I remember VK2ME used to identify itself, I don't know whether they still do or not, across the world. You'd sit there and you'd tune in their frequency, and it's a tough thing to do, you know, if you're living in the Midwest, to tune in Australia on a homemade shortwave set. And at 2 o'clock in the morning, I would finally hear it. They had, as their signature, they didn't use a spoken signature like we do here in this country. They used the sound of the kookaburra bird. And all you would hear, there'd be silence. They wouldn't even be broadcasting a program. And they would just mark their frequency. You'd just hear, and it would echo throughout the world. And anybody who heard this knew they were listening to Australia. And it used to come floating in over 12,500 miles of space. And it had a curious, eerie quality to it. And at that point, I thought, you know, Australia. And I'm amazed at the number of Americans. Not amazed, it doesn't surprise me, really, I suppose. The number of people who have a great interest in Australia. You mention Australia, a lot of people are turned down immediately. And for good reason. It's one of the most exciting countries I've ever visited. I
recommend, I mean, if any of you have never done it, you ought to try it once, and you'll never turn back. One of the greatest expenditures you can ever make in your life is travel. I mean it. Because if you live to be 100 years old, you have always seen Australia or Fiji or New Zealand, and you will always remember it. It's very hard to really remember about the Ford you drove in 1964, which, by the way, cost three times the cost of a trip to Australia. And when you talk about reordering your priorities, your basic internal priorities, your own personal priorities, one of the first things you begin to learn, if you're a certain kind of person, I suspect that many people never learned this, that physical possessions are a drag. I'll let that soak in. You can kill yourself with them. Physical possessions can ruin your life. I have felt that the more things you own, the more your life is surrounded by this great kind of a cocoon of impedimenta. And it eventually can bury you so much that you can't even move. You got so many payments to begin with on all this junk. And on top of that, you're totally immobile. And so when you surround yourself with thousands and thousands of things, the idea of moving a block, or if you're going to move to the next town, is a major operation, and you don't do it. In many cases, you should. And I suppose it's existentialism or something. I hate to use any isms in connection with this. But from the time I began to travel seriously, which was about 1957, I went around the world in 1957. From that time on, I've never lost it. And it's, in fact, if anything, grown more. I look forward to each succeeding moment of a trip. This is WOR New York. Okay, we have a note here for the Book Find Club, and these are not my comments. This is the copy comment. It says, did you ever eat in bed and laugh so hard the peanuts rolled off your belly? Or get so absorbed in a book you forgot to set your alarm clock? Well, there's a lot of books that the Book Find Club has that I think you'll enjoy very much. The first one is Our Gang by Philip Roth. And the next one is The Defense Never Rests by F. Lee Bailey. And there's all kinds of great stuff in this book. And if you are interested in some good reading and continued good reading, you should know about the Book Find Club. They'll send you both of these books for $1. 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As a Book Find member, all you need to buy are two more books in a year, and they're all quality books. So it's a good club to know about. The number again is MU72552, or send your name and address to Book Find, WOR, New York. And by the way, one of the things you have to learn about traveling is you ought to seriously think inside yourself, what would you really like to see? Where would you really like to go? Where have you always been intrigued by? Instead of, let's go to Paris, let's go to London. In other words, the usual things that people automatically do, and I'm not putting those places down. I'm simply saying, where if there was nothing else involved, if there was no other things that could hold you back, where would you like to go? With no other consideration, forget money. I mean, just try to throw everything else out of your mind and simply say, what place in the world would you like to see? Well, all right. Lee holds up a thing, a little sign, and she says, Khartoum. I've been to Khartoum, and believe me, it's worth a visit. I mean, the thing about going to a place like Khartoum, for one thing, can you imagine what a fantastic leg up that gives you at a cocktail party? Why is it a status thing? Well, I'll tell you why it's a status thing. Damn few people have been to Khartoum, that's why. Seriously. And don't think it isn't worth a visit. However, from the time I was a kid, now I can't explain why, I've always wanted to see Australia. Now,
I can tell you a lot of things about Australia. Anybody who's ever been there has been turned on by it in a curious sort of way. Very different from other types of excitement. For one thing, Australia, when you get out to Australia, the first thing that hits you is, well, this is what hit me, was how clean everything is. There's a tremendous sense of sky, fantastic skies, enormous distances, and the people are just naturally appealing. I happen to like Australians very much. You know, for one thing, Australians are very active people. These are not people, and I'm not saying they're not intellectual, because there is a great intellectual life in a lot of areas of Australia, but they're people who are doers. I always enjoyed being around doers. There's a sense of life about them. These are people who experience life rather than write about it or talk about it. It's a big difference. And when you're out in Australia, you get this sense of tremendous, anything's possible, you feel. And it generally is, actually. And one of the great movies, I think, every time it shows up on television that I always watch, really, you should watch it if you get a chance to watch it. It's a tremendous performance. I think one of the applauded actors of our time, who never fails to be good, and never been dull in anything I've ever seen him, is Robert Mitchum. If you get a chance to see Mitchum in The Sundowners, tremendous movie, and it's about Australia. It's about the outback. Now, I have flown over the outback, and I've experienced a little of the edge of it, and that's what I was going to say, that I took this trip, this flight from Darwin, which cuts directly across the continent of Australia. It cuts it at a diagonal right down to Sydney, and it's a long flight. And we flew at a very high altitude, and maybe 38, 39,000 feet. And the air was as clear as crystal. And I can't remember in my life, outside of possibly one flight, one night, under certain conditions over the Sahara, anything that impressed me as much as that flight over the Australian outback. It is very close to what you've seen in pictures of the moon. It resembles the moon very closely. And in a lot of ways, it's, the terrain is geologically even similar, I've heard. And so you see these fantastic, great dipping craters and dried riverbeds of prehistoric rivers. And it is prehistoric. You travel over places where no man, to their knowledge, has ever put a foot. You travel over places where the surface temperature rarely falls during the day below 130 degrees all the time. No trails, no tracks, nothing. True wilderness. And you can see for miles and miles. You just look out over fantastic expanses. And at night, of course, like most desert areas, the temperature plunges. So it's great differences in temperature. You know that I was in a house in the part of the outback where the kids go to school there by radio. They're so widely separated that they have a two-way radio, a regular transmitter and receiver setup. This is not walkie-talkie. I'm talking about a big time, and it's not CB, friends. Forget that. This is a big transmitter, and the guy's back. This is where the way he's connected with the outside world. And the kid every morning turns on the transmitter and the receiver and waits, and the thing warms up, and there's his teacher calling roll. And he answers by, he throws the switch, she calls his name, and he says, "Here," and then he throws the switch, and that's the end. See, and she asks some questions. They have a regular class that's separated by hundreds and hundreds of miles. You know, this is a very exciting place. And these outback of ranches or farms, these great establishments, they all have airstrips. And so daily the postman comes whipping along in his Cessna. And he lands, he delivers the mail, takes off, and he's off again. And it's a fantastic place. Well, now, talking about stories of Australia, one of the great flights that I've ever taken in my life was that flight from Darwin to Sydney, and it was a whole crowd of Australians aboard. It was a totally Australian flight. And it was not a tourist flight. It was a local flight, if you can call it local. It would be the equivalent of a local U.S. flight from, say, New York to Los Angeles. And so here I was, sitting with all these Australians,
And by an odd coincidence, I got on a plane where there was a whole group of Australians who were coming to Sydney for the celebration of Anzac Day. Now, have you ever heard of Anzac Day? Well, Anzac Day is one of the great national holidays of Australia. In fact, it's probably the biggest national holiday of Australia, that is a specific Australian holiday. And Anzac Day has to do with World War I, and it has to do with the Anzacs. Anzac, of course, you know what Anzac stands for. And the Anzac soldiers who had died at Tripoli. There was a tremendous big battle there, and thousands of them died. And for ever since that time, Anzac Day has been one of the great memorial days of Australia. And, of course, they're so remote that the currents of things that travel through the world, like traveling through our Western world here, that have not really reached Australia, except in sort of a peripheral way. And so we're in the age of the put down. You know, everybody is putting his country down, no matter where you go. I mean, you go to France, all you got to do is holler out the window, and within 5 minutes you got 400,000 guys assembled, hollering, "Ah, yeah, cut out, cut out!" You know, yelling, "Blow it up, kill!" You go to England, you get the whole put down scene. Well, I haven't heard of that yet in Australia. And Australians love Australia. It's a very interesting thing to go to a place, a country, where the people dig the country. You know, here they are. It's a very odd experience. Now, we're so used to the put-down that we think that's the normal way of life, that this is the way it is. But it isn't so in Australia. And, of course, there's in every country, there's always a group of people who are raising Cain in one way or another. But in general, you get this sense of kind of well-being. It's a curious sense of integration of the Australian with his environment. And so I'm in this plane, and all these guys, thousands of fat housewives, the whole plane is loaded. It's family type, you know, people. And they're all going to Sydney, and half of them have never been to Sydney, you see. This is like a lifetime of planning to go to Sydney. It would be like how many people in Queens have ever actually flown on a plane to San Francisco. It's a big event in their life. So I'm in the middle of all this, you see. I'm a real alien, and they discovered I was an American. So we talked and argued for hours flying over this fantastic outback country. And they all carry their lunches and stuff aboard, which is something I'd never seen on an airplane. But they, you know, they're all sitting. And, of course, on top of that, they eat what the stewardess brings them, which is... So, oh, yeah, these are stout trenchermen. So we finally got into the Sydney area, and, boy, Sydney is something to see. Sydney reminds me very, very much of San Francisco. The city is very similar to San Francisco. They've got a huge bridge out across Sydney Bay there, and it's a beautiful, beautiful city. But the whole feeling in Australia was different from the way I thought it would be, and it's not there's a very difficult for me to describe it to you, and I'm not again attempting to sell you on Australia like every other country. Now let's face one thing, friends, in our lives we're going to have to face one thing. There's no such thing as paradise, and wherever you go, you will find flaws in the particular social structure of wherever you go. It depends on which flaw bugs you most. And that's a personal thing. You will find many people will find Australia intolerable because they don't find the rich, deep coffee shop sitting around intellectual life that you may find, say, in New York or you may find in Paris. On the other hand, there are vast areas of attitude and feeling that you will find in Australia that you won't find in places like New York and, Paris. Incidentally, I think Sydney has to be included in one of the world's great cities. When you talk about great cities, what are the great cities? Well, Tokyo, Los Angeles has to be considered, Chicago, New York, Paris, Rome, Amsterdam, London. These are great cities, big league cities. You see, these are cities that are countries unto themselves. And you know, one of the odd things about Australia, I took a plane from Sydney one morning. One of the fantastic experiences of my life. If I'm using the word fantastic a great deal, it's because Australia is that. It is almost a fantasy to you, to us, to a person like. You know, walking around America. First of all, we're used to things that are difficult to do. In a country like ours, which is a vastly populated country, things get difficult, right? It's hard to do things. It's
It takes planning, and there's turnpikes, and there's traffic jams, and lines and stuff. Well, one morning I decided that I was going to take a plane, a local plane, one of the very few airlines in the world that uses exclusively flying boats for its service. They have these old Sunderlands, great flying boat, four-engine flying boats that...

furthest remote South Sea island that could be accurately called a South Sea island. Between Lord Howe Island and the South Pole, there's nothing. That's the end of it. If you leave Lord Howe and keep rowing south, there ain't nothing but water, icebergs, and finally the South Pole. Now, I took a plane that morning out of Sydney Harbor, and the plane is sitting right there on the dock, right? It's like a boat. It's floating at the dock there, beautiful, with sun shining on it. And Nathan Simon and myself did this, an old buddy of mine, Simon White, a great photographer, a friend of mine. We got on this plane, Simon Nathan, and we hopped on this beautiful Sunderland and taxied out on the bay, and she took off. And there were four or five, maybe six different couples of Australians that were going down there for the weekend. Well, Lord Howe Island is just exactly the island that whenever you hear the song Bally High, they are singing about. Friends, it is Bally High. In fact, this island juts out of the ocean there all by itself. Just this tremendous thing rises. And there are two enormous peaks that rise high and high and just seem to have a haze over the tops of them, covered in green, and there's a beautiful lagoon that dips into it, and reefs. And it is visited by a boat roughly every 3 months. A boat arrives and brings supplies, and there were 150 people lived on Lord Howe Island. And they had banana plantations. That's about it, just this banana plantation and so on. And we sailed down between these two peaks. They have to make the approach a specific way, and this razor-sharp pilot, who incidentally had flown this same airplane, this was a really interesting story, as the squadron commander of an anti-submarine patrol submarine, but they did nothing but anti-sub stuff, in the English Channel during World War II, and he's still flying the same airplane. So he knows every inch of it. So he just brought this thing down between two peaks, and I was up in the ray dome on the top. These aircraft are so beautiful that on the top of them they have a big bubble, which was used and is used, incidentally, for still plotting a course with the sextant, just the way they do on the ocean-going vessels. And so once in a while the guy would get up there and he would check his course with the sextant and look at the stars and the various heavenly bodies and so on. And we finally laid it down in this bay, and the water was so clear that you've seen these pictures of the Caribbean where you can see right down to the bottom of these people swimming. Listen, it makes that look like kid stuff, I want to tell you. We were floating in water that was about 25 or 30 feet deep, and there was an eerie sensation of the aircraft being actually suspended in air. You could see this bottom down there below you, just absolutely sparkling white bottom with you'd see a few rocks and then a bit of coral growing up out of the bottom. And out comes a speedboat. They anchor this thing out in the middle of the bay, and the speedboat comes, and you take this boat into the shore, and here built in this magnificent tropical paradise are these cabins. And everybody eats together. It's a communal thing. You come down, you all sit together that night, you eat, and you have your gin and tonic and your Australian beer, which is as good as any beer, by the way, in the world. I suspect that the average Australian drinks more beer. More beer is drunk per capita in Australia than any other country in the world. Why, they live on it. So anyway, we pulled into the shore there, and I had been talking to the captain. He looked exactly the way a wing commander should look. I mean, he looked like the role that David Niven plays. You know, he had this little sharp, aquiline face, bronzed from the sun. He had these narrow eyes. You could see he'd been looking into the sun for 40 years, and the razor sharp, elegant uniform. And he had a jeep that he kept there. And of course, the crew would stay there overnight. The plane would come, they would stay overnight, fly back, and this was a trip that was made once every 2 weeks. And so he says, "Come on," he said, "if you'd like to see the island, I'd love to show it to you in my jeep." And he had a jeep it was his own jeep he kept there. So we went over and got in the jeep. It was an old World War II surplus jeep, and we drove up into this long winding road through these tropical, it was actually groves of bananas. And great over.

hanging palm trees. Absolutely solitude. Nothing there. Well, there's 150 people, a whole island. The island is about, I would guess, about 15 or 20 miles long, about 6 or 7 miles wide. And these two volcanic peaks that stick up. Just beautiful island. And so we finally rose, we drove up until we're up at the top of a ridge. High, kind of a razorback ridge that ran right down like the spine of the island. And we could see this fantastic beach below us. A curving horseshoe beach. Not a single soul on it. The sand is as white as crystal. You could see these waves rolling in. And they were rolling in from the South Pole. Just rolling in, great vast waves coming in. And the water was so clear, and it was sunset. The sun was drifting down to the horizon, and way down below us you could see the aircraft just floating at anchor down there with the sun shining on the wings. It was one of the most beautiful sights I think I've ever seen in my life. And so we stood up there, and he's looking down, and I said, gee, this is really beautiful. He says, well, you know, every time I fly out here, he says, I drive up here. He says, that's why I have this Jeep. He said, I drive up here, and he says, I spend a couple of hours. He says, sometimes I bring a bottle of wine up here. He says, I have supper or something, and look out. And it's just fantastic, and you get this sense of timelessness. You have the feeling that this is the way the world looked when Darwin drifted down in that area and saw this strange country down there. And, of course, the animals and the birds in that island, too, are worth seeing. Because island life, you know, is different from non-island life. Animals and birds, that most ornithologists and zoologists will tell you that if you travel around the world, if it was possible to discover all the species that are existing in the world, that quite probably that island life is the most varied, strange, exotic life of all the animal and the fauna and the flora of the world. In other words, there are animals that live on islands that live nowhere else, and they've developed specifically on that island. They're specific, and they will not be 25 miles away. You'll go to the next island, and that creature doesn't exist over there. That's why when Darwin traveled around with the Beagle, he made some very important discoveries that you couldn't make walking around, let's say, the plains in France or Brussels, that he saw things. In the Galapagos, he saw things in islands like down on the far southernmost reaches of the South Pacific that you'll never find anywhere else. Well, we spent the night there, you see, and the birds. Bird life is fantastic on this island. And I remember coming out of this little cabin, you really feel it's a different kind of a tropical feel from if you think of the tropics in terms of, say, Barbados or the our islands here, which are really semi-tropical. This is a different kind of a tropical feeling than you'll find any place else that I've found anywhere in the world, because there is a softness in the air. It's a genuine tropical paradise. There's a languor, and everything feels soft and remote. You have the sense that the rest of the world just doesn't exist. I can understand why Gauguin went out of his mind in Tahiti, in the early days of the life on Tahiti, which, of course, has changed drastically. And if you ever get a chance, and this is, a word of personal advice, if you ever get a chance to travel out in the Pacific area, there are several things you can't miss. One of them is New Zealand. I suspect that there's less said in the world about New Zealand. You don't hear many people talk about it, and yet I would venture to say that quite probably if there was any form of absolute beauty, if there was any standard of absolute beauty, you'd have to concede that New Zealand has to be one of the three or four most beautiful places on the face of the earth. Fantastic country physically, tremendous country. And the thing that hit me about New Zealand, the very first thing, was the fact that you had a sense of New Zealand is roughly where the Bonnie and Clyde movie was. They're roughly in the early 30s. That's what happens when you're remote, you know, from the rest of the world. And here they're, everybody's driving around 1928 Chryslers. Every place you look, you see Willys Overlands.
And they're the regular cars. They're not collector's items. A guy will go putting past you in a Graham Page. And there he goes, you know, in his car. And it's a curious sense. In fact, they're even more English there that I felt than they are in England. There's an extremely English quality to it. But back to Lord Howe Island, that little trip now, that was just a weekend trip. And so that's the kind of thing you can do in Australia. In fact, I remember coming into the hotel lobby. It's kind of a little shock, you know, to see a hotel lobby. There's a sign there, and it said, why not make it a Fiji weekend? Well, you know, you really suddenly hit how far away you are from home, where the people think in terms of taking a long weekend, they go to Fiji. I mean, they think of when I'm going to take a long weekend, why not go to, you know, Guadalcanal? And they do. and it kind of hit me that minute, saying, sure, you could buy, and it's very inexpensive. You buy a ticket, and just like today, if here you are in New York City, somebody says, why not try an Atlantic City weekend? And the natives think nothing of it, of course. And speaking of natives, I had a strange experience. You know, there's all kinds of American emigrants over there, and they're an odd lot in many ways. And one day I took a plane. This was a private plane, and flew out of Sydney to a place called Coffs Harbour, which is up the coast, and it's in a very tropical area. In that area, you see these old gentlemen bowling on the green. You know, they right in the middle of every Australian city. It's everything is so sedate. You get a sense of total peace there. Nothing is hurried. And here, these old gentlemen dressed in white ducks, wearing white straw Panama hats and these elegant white shirts that absolutely spotless with their club tie. They're wearing a black tie or a green tie, whatever bowling club they belong to. And the green has been clipped for 100 years. And here's the bowling green lying right in the middle of this little town. It's Sunday afternoon. And Sunday afternoon in an Australian small town is a genuine experience. It's something else again. And these old gentlemen, in fact, it's so quiet in this town that you could be 2 miles away and you can hear the click of bowling balls hitting together on the green. You hear these little, you hear old ladies twittering at the birds in the quiet tropical air. And I got out of the plane, which in case you're curious, if you're a flying type, that plane happened to be a 172 Cessna, a Skyline. We crawled out of the plane, and I walked over to the terminal there, the airport terminal. And here was one guy sitting in his cab, and I climbed in the back, and he said, "Where to, mate?" And I said, "Listen," I said, "how would you like to spend about an hour with me?" He said, "You're on." And I said, "Well, let's just drive around." He said, "Fine." So we drove all around, and he said he wanted to show me his, you know, the place. And so he took me out to a banana plantation. And I struggled my way through the undergrowth in this banana plantation. And here some guy had built a stand. It was like a house made in the shape of a banana. A tremendous banana. And, you know, they hand you bananas. Bananas are, you know, for the equivalent of a nickel, you can get 25 pounds of bananas. You know, that's no problem at all. So I went into the guy's house, and he's an American there. It's an American who emigrated, though, maybe 15 years ago. Incidentally, an Olympic mile runner, famous runner. And I walked up on the porch of his pad there, and instantly I'm hit. I had this sense of being in, definitely, I was in a true life portrayal of a Somerset Maugham short story. You could hear the tropical birds, and here's this guy sitting on the porch, wearing old battered, scuffed white tennis shoes, and he's got a pair of worn, scuffed, torn shorts, and he's got his shirt is torn open, and he's bronzed, and he's got a gin and tonic in his hand, and he's on his banana plantation, 12.5 billion miles away from all existence. And out from in back of his house comes this beautiful, beautiful Polynesian girl who brought us drinks on a tray, a bamboo tray.
And we're sitting there drinking banana squash with a little dash of vodka in it. That's what he was drinking, see, with a little soda water. It's a strange combination. We're sitting on his porch, and you could hear the wind blowing, just a slight, soft, tropical breeze blowing through the banana trees. Now, banana trees have got the... You've seen pictures of banana. Have you ever seen a banana tree? Well, you know, they've got these great sweeping leaves kind of hang over. And whenever the wind blows through them, you hear this... It's a sound of the banana trees, the wind blowing through them. And so we went through his banana groves. He was showing me these. He's a very laconic character. And he'd read my stuff in Playboy, by the way, which is kind of an odd feeling. He gets Playboy out there. So we talked a little bit about that. And finally he says, well, he said, good flight. I got back in a cab, and we drove out to the airport. The next minute, I'm airborne. And now he's probably, there he is, he's out there. Of course, right now, it's at this time, it's just exactly the opposite. It's a different time of day over there. It's a different season of the year over there. Probably doesn't even remember that I came there. I suspect, though, he does, because he's not Australian. And I, you know, this is a curious show tonight. I'll frankly admit something to you now at this point. I had no idea of doing an Australian show. I did not plan an Australian show tonight, but, you know, so what, you know? But if you ever have any doubts about spending any money on traveling, friend, forget it. I'm serious. The people that I always feel sorry for are people who are old and are about to depart this mortal coil who have never traveled. Who have never really seen the world. And it doesn't take a lot of money, you know. It really doesn't, because it's amazing how people tend to spend a lot of money on junk. They will buy more clothing, which 6 months from now they don't even remember they bought. They will buy more idiotic things for the kitchen, which 2 months later wind up in the attic someplace. All that money could be put to infinitely better use. It's a matter of reordering your priorities, knowing what you want to do, and by God, doing it. It's a big world out there. But someday I want to go back to Australia. And the next time I go back to Australia, I've got a lot of plans of what specifically I'm going to do as far as shows and that are concerned. It's a great country.

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1: However, what we are going to hear is a Gene Shepherd birthday salute, because July 26th was the birth of Mr. Shepherd. So, a slightly belated birthday tribute we're going to hear from 1965 about the love affair between Americans and their automobiles. Yes, the birthday show from Monday, July 26, 1965. Gene Shepherd picks up sort of in the fade-in to the opening and fades out at the end as well. But here's as much as we have of this birthday episode of Gene Shepherd. This is Mass Backwards here on WBAI New York.
2: Welcome to the Martha Dean Show. What's what? This is John Gambling Revisited. Oh, boy.
3: I'm forever blowing up bubbles. The pretty bubbles in the air.
2: La-da-da-da. Have a note here. It says, how would you like to have as a guest on your program, Miss Kennebunkport, Maine Dump? I like that, you see. Queen of the Dump. Bring it on there. I'm forever blowing bubbles. How'd you like to hear from her?
3: Pretty bubbles in the air. I fly so high.
2: I know they fly so high.
3: Nearly reach the sky.
2: Do you know that we have the largest listening audience in the country of guys in the stir? In stir, yeah. Hi, fellas. How are you? Don't get around much. That's the way it is. There's nothing much out here. Anyway, bring it up there.
3: Just a gigolo. Everywhere I go, people know the role I'm playing.
2: Oh, gee, they don't write stuff like that anymore. It's a fantastic song. Let's try that again. Let's try it again, this time in B-flat.
3: Just a gigolo, everywhere I go, people know the role I'm playing.
2: I'll tell you, I would award the Brass Figlicky with Bronze Oak Leaf Palm for listenerdom above and beyond the call of the ordinary rotten mire that you live in there and that muck of listener existence. If I could get the rest of the words to that song, all I know is that part.
3: Just a gigolo, everywhere I go, people know the role I'm playing.
2: Boy, if that isn't a description of real life, would you please bring me real life on there? Sad real life music. Yes, please bring it on there. Oh, gee whiz.
3: Holy smokes. Just a gigolo on life's vast fun cruise, sailing through the eternal Caribbean of existence with my dancing pumps, 17 quarts of Vaseline hair tonic, ready to dance to the tone for the piper of anyone who is willing to pay. Oh, oh, yes, what has reduced me to this evil, this lowly estate? Oh, unkind fates. Oh, cruel world. Holy smokes. I was destined to be a man of greatness, and here I am on a 10-15, on a 10th rate. Just sneaking it in. Who out there can help me in my poor, simple, evil, money-grubbing ways? Oh, but there are moments. There are moments. Oh, when the blood rushes like fury, like a fantastic torrent, a great onrushing wall of passion through these veins. And wowie, bring it up, all the way. That's it. Show them what it's like sometimes when Shep is really swinging down there by the water cooler on the 23rd floor. Oh, oh, oh, oh, oh, oh, oh, oh. Yes, friends, I cannot describe to you the excitement that rushes through WOR here like a fantastic growing vine of beautiful peace and glory. When the Schraft's coffee wagon comes by here at 10:30 a.m., that is when life is lived to the fullest here at 1440 Broadway, and it's all worth the whole doggone mess. Bring it up now. That's very good. Excellent thing. I thank you. That was beautifully done. I'm back on the air here. For those of you who are listening in Staten Island, the past 15 minutes was censored out. And speaking of the censors, of course, you know, from time to time we have discussed on this this point here. You know, I got a funny call the other night from a big television show. And they called up and they said, of course, you know, old Charlie Whoopi, who MCs this show, he's got all these funny comics on all the time, and they have Ava Gabor and all this Whoopi stuff in the band. And once in a while, we discuss a serious subject. But we'd like to have you come on and discuss serious subjects. Like life is real and life is earnest. Isn't it, friends out there? How real is your life, friend? Huh? How earnest is your life, friend? Just thought I'd ask that. But nevertheless, would you please give me cut two now? Cut two, or life is real and earnest. Yes, bring it on, hard and strong. That's hard and strong, but that's all right. We can add a little around it, so just keep it up there, boy.

All right, that's enough of that. That's a second-rate kazoo I'm forced to play here. Alfred McCann stole my other one. Well, you know, if you know Al well, you know that he's not much of a kazoo player. However, while on the subject of the serious import of the life in which we find ourselves, here is, I think, one of the more significant little items that have occurred recently. We've talked from time to time on the show about the great role reversal that is taking place. Now, this is a real moving, dynamic thing in our society. Now, that's not to say, well, it's a role reversal, literally a role reversal. I remember the first time I was struck by the role reversal was when a famous actress said that what she was going to do at the Phoenix Theater here in New York City was to play Hamlet. And she did. You remember that? Well, I, of course, immediately called my agent, asked him if I could play Lady Macbeth in a piece. He said, don't be silly, you fool. But now they are doing Lady Macbeth out of the playhouse out there. And be careful. You can't tell them without a number, or at least without a scorecard. However, the whole problem of the role reversal is beginning to take on cosmic proportions, to those of you who are interested in this cosmic problem of our age. And incidentally, I think probably 150 years from now, this one thing, this one single element of our day and age may very well be the one historical thing that they will write about. You know, we often think about historical things in terms of technology, like the invention of the A-bomb. That's what they're going to be writing about. Or we took pictures of Mars. That's what they're going to be writing about. Forget it, Dad. Some of the more important things are psychological, philosophical, and even perhaps in some case sociological changes that take place in society. And I figure that probably 100 years from now they will begin to write about the great role reversal that occurred in Western man when women began to be men and men began to be women. And they will write about this, and of course the ladies who will write about it will have large mustaches and the heavy leather boots, and they'll walk around with their tweed jackets and chewing tobacco. And they were right about the new world and how, at long last, civilization came to its senses. Let them chew tobacco and grow mustaches. Now, however, one of the most fascinating parts of this is, I think, and I've come into contact with this from time to time, is the mere fact of being a man or being a woman has begun to be controversial in itself. Now, that's the truth. You know that in many places, in many big new hotels and restaurants, they no longer put that on those two doors, you know, because a large number of ladies thought that was being discriminatory. They put women up there, and they hate to be called that. Really, in fact, in one of the legislatures, now, if you think I'm inventing this, one of the legislatures in an eastern state here, they had in the legislature room, you know, it would be like their hall of Congress there. They, of course, most of the representatives over the years have been men, and they had this room, and it was marked that, and they also had another room marked lady types. Well, what happened was a lady representative got elected, and she refused to tolerate this. She wanted absolute equal time. She wanted the same room. So they, you know, that this came through on the United Press wire, and they had to do something about that. And I saw, I guess she's one lady, in fact, here in the Eastern Seaboard area, got so bugged by the fact that they kept calling her chair lady. She got so mad because she was the chair lady of a big committee, and she got mad because they called her chair lady. She says everybody else who's elected this job is called chairman, and I want to be called chairman. So they had to change the rules, so no longer she's chair lady, she's chairman, and she's allowed to chew her mail pouch at work while she's sitting there talking about the role of women in society. However, this clipping is a great one. I think this is... You remember the want ads? Sorry, don't worry about it. It gives it a live quality. Do you remember the want ads when they used to have situations, male, female? Remember that? That is going by the boards. In fact, a newspaper recently had to put a disclaimer out. Listen, I'm reading this to you. Designations as to sex in our help wanted and employment agency columns are made only, one, to indicate bona fide occupational qualifications for employment,
which the employer regards as reasonably necessary to the normal operation of his business or enterprise. 2, as a convenience to our readers to let them know which positions the advertiser believes would be of more interest to one sex than the other because of the work involved. However, such designations are not taken to indicate that we are discriminating, and however, any shape or form, meaning that there is a difference between people. Now, I ask you, guess which sex complained? All the men say, yeah. Oh, man, it's getting to be wild. I'll tell you, this whole scene is one of those things which eventually will be... I've gotten angry calls just by doing this on the air, and I proved this here a couple of months back. I merely said, I'm now going to make a really controversial statement. And I paused briefly, and I said, there is a difference between men and women. And immediately the phone rings, and there's always somebody who says, dear Mr. Shepherd, who are you fooling? You are a male chauvinist. Oh, man. Speaking of identity problems, this is WOR AM and FM, your friendly family station here. I know some fascinating families down on McDougal Street. I wonder if they listen to WOR. This is a friendly family station, and we're here in the Big Apple, New York. Just a gigolo, everywhere I go, people know the part I'm playing. Paid for every dance, selling each romance, every night some heart betraying. There will come a day, youth will pass away, then what will they say about me? When the end comes, I know, they'll say, just a gigolo. Fantastic. Boy, does that ever describe our sales department. Which, by the way, you got the whoopee in there? We're going to start the Peugeot. All set? Turn on the recorder? All ready. For those of you who are looking for a fine automobile, we would like to recommend the Peugeot. Incidentally, I can say this as a guy who has been on the air for a long time and has dealt with many products. There aren't many products that a person on the air has personal knowledge of because of the number of sponsors involved in the average radio station operation. But I drove a Peugeot for 5 years. I bought and paid for it. And incidentally, it was one of the first 404 Peugeots in the country. And I can say this, that it's probably the most trouble-free automobile I've ever known. A beautifully made car and considered one of the finest 7 automobiles in the world by 4 or 5 top automotive magazines. It's a good car, really. And furthermore, not only is it a fine piece of business, it's beautifully designed. After a while, you begin to get used to cleanliness and design. And the 404, and particularly the 403, I think, are examples of really functional design. Have you ever had the feeling when you're behind a car that you're really behind a watermelon with wheels? You know, it's a fact. The wind blows. You can see it rock. Well, I can say that the Peugeot is one of the most logically designed automobiles in the world. And it's inexpensive. It drives beautifully. And you'll find it on display at 2 East 46th Street here in New York City. That's Peugeot, French car, and it really goes. Okay? You know, speaking of cars, that reminds me of a thing. I've been debating about doing this story from time to time. But you know, the car, I don't think there's anything in American life that is more important than the automobile in a very subtle way. And incidentally, it's made us a different population, different civilization than all the other civilizations in the Western Hemisphere. I wonder how many of us realize what mobility does to a person's attitude towards the world. Now, I'm talking about literal physical mobility. I mean the ability to get out and jump in your car and be 500 miles away by morning. What this does to people. I mean, even the merest klutz today, and that's the thing, incidentally, that sets America apart from most of the other countries in the automobile, is the fact that in other countries, rich people own cars, generally. Guys that are, and I'm not talking about really rich people, but well-off people own automobiles.
And if you are not well off and you own an automobile, generally you own one of these little motorized roller skates, which don't really give you mobility at all. It makes it so that you can go down to the next town at tremendous struggling and strife, uphill and downhill. You put one foot out to push, you know, and go down. That's not really mobility. And yet America has deviated from that pattern in that almost any guy who earns over $4 a year can walk in. Have you ever heard these great ads on the air where this guy says, yes, come right in on your signature only. Drive out in the car of your choice. We trust you, and we're here right now. Charlie Brown, the hungry Armenian, is standing by ready to provide you with the automobile of your choice. Let's take today's special, a 1947 Pontiac 8, built for lasting service, a beautiful automobile driven by a Presbyterian minister who drove at an average of 2.5 miles a month. This automobile, well, now that sets us apart. You know, they don't have that in Europe. You know, the used car lot in Europe is a rarity. You can look for days in a European city and not see a used car lot. They're just, because for one thing, guys don't trade cars in there. They keep them for 100 years. And the idea of having a car and 18 months later saying, let's get a new one and just take it down to the used car lot and that was the end of it, just doesn't occur to most Europeans. Have you ever been out on the West Coast? Well, I'll tell you, you know, I think that the 20th century, literally, I mean, actually, the 20th century life, is not lived here in New York City yet. I think we're the last holdout of the 19th century. Oh, yes, this is the last city where little old ladies will say, please protect our pigeons. We've got to protect our little parkies. And we must do something about those wonderful old brownstones. This is the kind of city that we live in. We live in a city where the 19th century values are still very strong. But I believe that the 20th century, the way people will develop and are created by the century in which we live, is seen from about Chicago West. This is the 20th century. And it's a very different kind of life. For example, you turn on the radio in Chicago, in Los Angeles, in San Francisco, in San Diego, at 3 and 4 o'clock in the morning. Believe me, you don't hear this in New York. 3 o'clock in the morning. You turn it on, and here's this guy. He says, hello there, this is old Charlie Brown, and we're speaking to you direct from Charlie Brown's Hungry Armenian Used Car Emporia on 2748 West Angelino Drive. We're open. You can see our searchlight in the air right now. Take a look out that driving window of yours. Look out of that driving light and take a look. You see that light waving up? Wave the light, will you, friend? Wave the light. All right, you can see that light. Well, if you hurry towards that light right now at this minute for the next 15 minutes, we are putting on sale a Bel Air Chevrolet at over $250 off list price, complete with accessories, heater, at blah, blah, in hock, agricular car, in your spittle out. Call this number immediately. This is at 3 o'clock in the morning, and they are hawking cars, and guys are driving in for miles around and discarding an automobile. In a place like L.A. or a place like Chicago today, is about like throwing away yesterday's beer can. It is that impersonal. It's a very impersonal scene now, the car out there. And in fact, I remember being out in L.A. one day, and I'm out on, have you ever been on the freeway? You couldn't believe it, I'll tell you. I have done some race driving, but not this kind of race driving. Guys that that race for keeps, you know, on a racetrack are driving in a very different way. But you get out on the freeway and you've got passion involved. You've got sex, love, and hate. I wonder how many accidents are caused by one fantastically beautiful chick driving down the middle lane on a freeway in an open two-seater sports car. I have seen it myself, and she doesn't even know it. You know, she's just driving along, rah, her car's going, and her hair is flying, and her radio's playing, and behind her is the steady crash of guys sideswiping each other, and she doesn't know it. You know, this is all part of the giant panorama of driving. Now, in America, the car has produced another kind of truly another kind of person. He is an itchy person. He is a person who recognizes the fact he has no roots. Not real roots. He recognizes that he can split at any given instant. And as they go closer and closer to true 20th century life, that Splitsville tendency becomes greater and greater until finally you go out in many, many places in the far West and the people don't even
really don't even relate to their houses any longer. Their house is a disposable item. Now, I have seen areas out on the far west where this is carried to such an extreme where the house is sold on the air at 4 o'clock in the morning. By saying, have you ever wanted to have a picture window right by your side as you drink your beer and watch the Late Late Show? Get on your wheels right now and drive out to 2714 West Angelino Drive. Friendly Charlie Applerot, your used car salesman, is now making available a series of new put-together dynamic houses that come in the... And by the way, are you aware that many houses out there are named after automobiles? You know, out here they have things called the Brandywine Manor. This is what they call houses out here in the East, somehow related to the 19th century and the country squire life. Somehow related to, oh yes, you hear things like Somerset Valley, things like Happy Vale Manors. It's all related to that kind of Cinderella, Alice in Wonderland, the little college, the little cottage in the Vale thing. You know this business? Out in the far west, you buy houses called the Olds 88. I'm serious. You can buy the Olds 88 model. You can buy the Pontiac GPO model. You can buy the Jaguar model. Now, that sounds nutty, but I have seen it. I've actually seen it because people somehow today in most of the parts of the country that are more 20th century oriented become more emotional over automobiles than they do over the 19th century values that you find evidenced in most of the real estate developments around here. Now, are you aware that in Norfolk, for example, I was really gassed when I ran through this scene. I'm in Norfolk here a couple of years ago, and I'm driving through a new subdivision. Well, you know how when you go through the new subdivisions and they have the houses that are the model houses, and they'll have one called Cherryvale Acres, and they'll have this one called Somerset Manor. And they'll have the big one will be called the Colonial Mansion, something like that. And you say, A, B, you can take the tour. Well, believe it or not, around Norfolk, they have them named after classes of battleships. And so you can buy the Essex class. I'm serious. It sounds like I'm being funny. There is the Essex class, and then there is the Boston class of frigate destroyer, which is a smaller house. Then, of course, if you want to really go all out, there is the Forrestal with breezeway. And then they have the real jazzy modern houses, you know, that are all made out of plastic and chrome. That's called the Nautilus. There's the Nautilus Atomic Triton-powered model. And it sounds like I'm inventing this, but that's true. Why? Well, the reason this is so is because most of the people who live around Norfolk in the various subdivisions out there are retired naval guys. And the only thing they get excited about is something that has Essex class attached to it, or Forrestal class. You know, all the various battleships have classes. Well, now let's take that analogy further. If you go to people whose only real relationship has been automobiles, the only thing they can relate status, they relate status to the car, you relate sex to the car. Oh, sure, take a look at some of our commercials, Dad, and you ain't buying a car, you're buying a chick. I'll tell you, I mean, it is a fact. And if you're a chick, you're not buying a car, you're buying a tiger, which is another scene entirely. I don't know what chick's hang-up is on tigers. I could suggest, but this is a family station. And nevertheless, this is a very close analogy that when people get further west, they're going to relate to the automobile as a sentimental, you might say, characteristic, a sentimental tag, a sentimental bell ringer. And so if I were to say to you, would you rather have, let's say, the Somerset Valley house? What does this mean, you know, if you're a 20th century hard-hitting dynamic guy? But if you say, how would you like the Ferrari? Here, now we have these three houses. Here's the Ferrari. Over here is the Alfa Romeo, and here is the Italo Suiza, and over here is the Ford Two-Tone. Well, you'd automatically know which one you know you want to live in. Why? Well, you have emotional and very definite relationships with the cars involved. And incidentally, speaking of Ferrari, the other night I'm driving along Queens Boulevard, and boy, if there's anything more bourgeois than Queens Boulevard, I'd like to see it.
I'm driving through all the Dunkin' Donut joints, you know, and on all sides of the drive-in pizza joints and everywhere. And I'm driving along and I'm surrounded by guys in their convertibles, you know, where you can see where all the JDs have slit the tops and they put the tape on them. And, you know, it's life in America, 20th century life. And they're all going along this Queens Boulevard. And I see coming up behind me these two sinuous yellow eyes like a cobra about to strike. I see it sneaking up. Well, as an old 24-hour race type driver, I recognize instantly that something dangerous is coming up on the port stern there, you know. And I see it coming, and I see it bounce twice, and he goes, seven speeds forward, of course. He sneaks in between me and a gigantic 1937 Mercury that was flopping along there, you know, like a giant bird of prey about to lose all of the anything that it ever had is going along. And he goes off on a cutout there, and I wondered how many people recognized what they were seeing. Really. The guys in that crowd of that great mob of cars just droning along past the World's Fair and between the Dunkin' Donut joints and the frozen pizza places and the places where they sell Chinese food all night to take out along Queens Boulevard. Sneaking through that crowd was a 4-1 Ferrari, one of the rarest automobiles in the world, and one of the probably one of the sneakiest cars ever built, and certainly one of the most dangerous missiles ever put on the face of the globe. And this guy's driving along, and everybody else is sitting in there, you know, driving back. And it probably happens. Oh, look at that nut, that little nut and foreign car. What a guy would buy, what a nut buying a foreign car. Eww, he goes. Well, this thing is good for about 170 miles an hour without even breathing hard, right? A very dangerous piece of business. And I remember, that reminded me immediately watching this. I remember a friend of mine getting in a Ferrari one time. One of the funniest scenes I ever saw in a macabre way. It was in a parking lot. And a guy who we were both acquainted with owned this Ferrari. And my friend had a real thing. He wanted to drive it. One thing he wanted to do was to try this Ferrari. He kept bugging him. And finally the guy says, all right. He said, okay. He says, now look, first of all, it's got five speeds forward. He says, now be very careful when you... He says, I know how to drive. He says, I've driven an MG. I know how to drive. The guy says, well, it's got five speeds forward. He says, be very careful with this now. And he says, it's got a very touchy clutch. He says, oh, come on, I know how to drive. So he gets down into the cockpit of this thing, which I think was a 2-liter Ferrari. He sits down in this thing, and we're standing there, and the guy says, well, turn it on. He said, where do you turn it on? And the man won't. This is okay. So he says, the switch down there. Turn the key. And he's switching there. And you turn all the way over. And the starter's on there. And it goes. Oh, there's a sound, I'll tell you. There's a sound that is unmistakable danger. I mean, it's the Dragon Lady all the way, you know. And it's going. He says, noisy, isn't it? He says, yes, it is noisy. Well, he put it into first. And he was going to go out the driveway, and he lets out the clutch, and it goes, oh, pow, right through the hedge. Down the hill it goes, through a fence, and stopped right next to a stone garage, headlights on, all in the space of about 2.5 milliseconds. Well, you realize that the automobile is something far more than wheels to an American. It really is. Incidentally, the guy fell madly in love with cars like that as the result of being bitten by one. Are you aware that the greatest snake lovers in the world are people who have been bitten by snakes? There's something about the thing that burns you, that draws you inevitably. You know that old axiom that once burned, something or other you learn? Forget it. Forget it, Dad. I say once burned, you're going to come back for more. I know one guy who has married a succession of tall, thin, willowy ladies with mustaches. Every 2 years, he marries another one. He's now on his seventh. And every 6 months after he marries one, he says, oh, never again. Oh, why do I? Oh, wow. Holy smokes. It cost him $40,000 to get disentangled from these vipers. And 5 minutes later, he's out with another one that looks exactly like the carbon copy of the first, only worse. And so he's working his way on up. It's going to be Madame New next. However, this car thing is a fascinating business. And I wonder how many people, have you noticed there is a commercial on the air where they have a thing about destroying cars
in a junkyard. Have you seen that? That's an effective commercial. That makes many a guy all of a sudden unaccountably burst into tears, you know, or somehow he feels like he's looking on at a funeral. He's looking upon a solemn occasion. Yeah. Oh, it's really true. You see that car lowered in. And why is that so? Well, because the car really is so inextricably bound up with almost everything that we do that it becomes, in a sense, an extension of us in a very real way. Now, New York City, no, because New York City is a cab-riding town. New York City is a subway-riding town. New York City is a town where most people spend their days and nights on the Long Island Railroad. Now, if you go out of New York, where the automobile represents flight, it represents swinging, it represents existence itself. Boy, believe me, a guy living in a little flat country town 45 miles by air from Indianapolis, if he doesn't have a car, forget it, Dad. He is on his way already to being fossilized. And so the car is really a key to life itself. Now, when you drive around these junkyards, have you ever driven along Jersey and you see all these cars pile up, all these junks all piled up and looking out at you with their big grinning grills and their staring headlights, you know, they glare at you. Somehow they look vaguely reproachfully at you. Have you ever been in the catacombs? You've been in the catacombs, huh? And you saw all those skulls looking out at you? Somehow I was reminded of that one day when I'm on the train going between here and Philadelphia looking out at the Jersey junkyards. All those skulls looking out at me. You could see all those Nashes and all those Studebakers and those Hudsons and all those Packards all looking, you know. And there they are, piled all up. Well, I can't help but think whenever I look at a wrecked car or... incidentally, that's another thing I must point out. New York is the only city in the country I've ever seen. I'm sure that it happens in other cities occasionally. But New York is the only city I've ever seen where cars are abandoned like a guy will throw away an old tennis shoe. I have never seen a city where a guy will just leave his car. He gets a flat tire out on the West Side Highway and he splits. He jumps over and he runs and he's gone. He never comes back and the car sits there. Have you noticed these cars sitting around all over the streets out here? Guys take the wheels off and they take the tops off and they bust the windows in. These scavenged automobiles. That is a New York sight because the New Yorker really doesn't have that kind of involvement with his car that they have out there. They would never think of doing that in L.A. It just isn't a thing. You know, it's like abandoning your chick. Just leave her out there in the woods. You may do that quicker, in fact. And so the car really has a different connotation in New York, and so it's difficult for a New York writer, I know, most New York people I know, to understand what a car really means to a man who lives in all directions. If you can just stand on his front porch and look in all directions, the nearest light is 75 miles away. Well, for crying out loud, I mean, you'd find it pretty hard to put cars down then, you really would. Whereas a guy living up in the Grand Concourse, he can. You know, cars, ridiculous. Bourgeois notion, a ridiculous, bourgeois, idiotic, status-seeking, blah, blah, in hock or breaking a cock. Because he's got the double-A train, he's got the double E, he's got 4,000 cabs, and all he's got to do is walk out, and there is fabulous, wonderful Alexander's, 5 seconds from him. He can live with the whole world down there in the notions department. But this is not so in towns like Rabbit Hatch, Kentucky, where I have been. Boy, I mean, you don't go far away from your car. You know, it's like have you ever been around a seacoast town? It's very hard to be in a seacoast area and not have a boat. It really is difficult, especially if you live on an island. Can you imagine a guy living on an island and he doesn't have a boat? Well, many towns in this country are islands, and you doggone well have, you better have a boat, and the boat is a car. The boat takes you to the mainland. And that's it's an important part of your life. It's like the camel to the Arab. He's got to have a camel, Dad, or he's never going to make that oasis. He ain't going to make nothing. And so the camel is not a ridiculous status thing to an Arab. Well, so it is to the guy living in Rabbit Hatch, Kentucky. That car is his boat to get him back to the mainland. Well, at 3 and 4 o'clock in the morning, you'll hear men hawking cars. Just like at 3 and 4 o'clock in the morning in Marrakesh, you'll hear guys hawking camels.
that for every guy's waking hours spent trying to figure out how to get a camel in many places in the Middle East. Well, so it is with Rabbit Hatch. From the minute the guy's feet hit the ground and he begins to move out beyond the backyard, he begins to plot on how to get wheels so he can really split. Well, how many of you, this is just a theoretical question, how many of you have ever knowingly been in on the last instance, the last moments in the life of an automobile? Have you ever watched, now I'm not talking about the guy that clobbers one that's a total wreck. No, that's not what I'm talking about. No, because that's obvious. Somebody's in a wreck and he wrecks his car and it's the end of it. I'm talking about those cars. Have you noticed all those cars piled up in those junkyards in Jersey? Not many of them are total wrecks. A lot of them look like, you know, there they are. They're just a car sitting there. Well, how did they wind up there? What happened in the last seconds of that car's life that made them finally throw in the sponge? What was the last final, irrevocable, totally conclusive straw that busted the drive shaft? what was the last moment? Well, I'll tell you, I had an instance like that. As an old driver, I've driven the 87 billion trillion miles I've left behind me, night driving, long distance driving. Anybody who comes out of the Midwest is a natural born long distance driver. That's the truth. I'm not exaggerating nor romanticizing. You have to be. And so when you spend hour after hour doing that 300-mile trip between Cincinnati and Chicago every weekend to see a chick, you begin to know how to drive long distances. And you know the feel of a car. You know the smell of a car. You know how to ride a sticky clutch. You know how to deal with the brakes that grab. Sure. Many a guy, immediately, a really good driver, getting in the front seat of a car, and he drives 10 feet, and he already begins to lean. He's compensating for the grabbing brakes, and he's working already. How many of you have ever driven a car with a real bad case of worn kingpin bearings? The shims in the front are gone, and she is shimmying like she's out of her skull. And when you hit a certain resonant speed, the car begins to shimmy. You know, the front end goes. You develop fantastic shoulder muscles just from cars that have shimmies. Well, I have a car one time that was loaned to me. And it was one of these great nondescript automobiles that you see by the millions on the road. You know, you're driving along. You see a lot of new cars. Of course, the car is becoming more and more nondescript by design today for some reason or other. Cars are becoming more like one another. More and more. Maybe that's one of the reasons why people dig cars like Peugeot and so on. They don't look like all the others. And so, hence, you get a slight feeling of excitement when you get in them. But so many cars, it's almost impossible to tell them from 10 paces away what make, what model, who built it, what year, anything else. They're just like as 8 million beer cans. Well, I am in one of those cars, one of those big, round types. You know, there was a period when the American manufacturer went through what they call the round, voluptuous stage. When cars were billowed, it was like they had it was like somebody had taken a pump, you know, and just pumped it up. And here's this great big turkey, this cantaloupe, and they put a couple of little wheels on the bottom of it that were crooked and everything, and this was the car, very terrible designs. And I am driving one of these cars that was lent to me. Now, I'm over here on the New Jersey Turnpike, and this was a few years ago when I used to do the all-night show here at WOR over at Carteret. And we did it from Carteret, New Jersey, which is where the transmitter was. And every night, I'd go barreling 5,000 miles over the Jersey Turnpike, and I would arrive at the transmitter. And again, this is a place you got to have a car. You don't get there. That's it. The transmitter's out in the swamp, see. And then in the morning, after I was through at the show, I would come whistling back down the turnpike towards New York in this great stream of cars with all of them going about 75 miles an hour, bumper to bumper, say. So I got to know this scene like you're John in the dark, you know, that kind of stuff scene. I really knew it. So every morning I'm driving back and forth, and then I had to have some work done on my car. And the reason I had to have some work done on my car is because of a famous incident which is still related around here at WOR, how I arrived at the transmitter with 38 seconds to go.
I could hear the guys already queuing up my theme. I got my car radio going, and I'm driving this little racing car. In case you're interested, I am driving a Spider racing car. And I come tearing up the driveway at the transmitter at 500 miles an hour, and for the first time in the known history of man, they've got the gate down. And I couldn't stop. Boom! Shepherd goes through the gate. The car bounces twice and goes into the swimming pool. Right out there, we got a big swimming pool in front of the... St-

floorboards. And every night I'd get into this car and I'd drive out there, and every morning I'd drive back, and that smoke smoking up, and it's got a shimmy and it's wet, you know, and I'm holding against a constant tendency to yaw, to drift off to the left. Just bring it in when you're ready, don't worry about it. It had a constant tendency to yaw to the left. Well, one morning I am going up that great big grade, you know, that big grade over there? That comes where they have the rocks, and they've written on the side of the rocks all the fraternity names and all that jazz. I am going up that grade with cars behind me, thousands of them, on the Jersey Turnpike, all of us 5 minutes late for work, going 112 miles an hour, when all of a sudden, boom, the hood blew right off this car. The oil poured back over the windshield, down over the back of the car, and the next thing I knew, she's on fire. The pistons are flying out, the cylinders, whoo! I go screaming into the wall, 8 guys slam on their brakes behind me, and there I stood, next to a dying dinosaur. The oil dripping, ping, ping, the smoke raising. 20 minutes later, the junk man arrived, and I said, take it away, it's yours. And he says, well, okay. And they cranked up that great big crane, and the guts are laying out, hanging there, the water is spewing forth, and I saw poor old Betsy being dragged off to that great elephant graveyard where old Hudsons go to die, where old Packards slowly sink into the dust, where old Studebakers quietly sink down into the mire of yesteryear. I stood, wept a silent tear, and began to hitchhike.

I'm very official today. You notice that? You notice that, Jerry? This is one of my official days. It is the last day that I am celebrating the luxuriance of my magnificent mustache. The next time you see me, I'll look like every insurance man. Yeah, you know, if they could come up with a beard and a mustache, it had a zipper on it, you could put it out and take it. So, I'm very official today. Now, by the way, there will be many elements in this program that are not fit for sensitive ears. This is a disclaimer, and the management takes no responsibility for what it may do to your head. We have here a letter. It says, Shepard, for crying out loud, Shepard. I see you write in Playboy all the time. In fact, I see you got a story in the current issue, the August issue of Playboy. Please, help me. I'm a 12-year-old kid, and I'd like to know where I can sell my great writing. Well, son, we've just been looking at the copy of Writer's Digest. Here's for all of you readers and writers out there who would like to do a little freelance writing. Here's a suggestion, a new market for all of you out there. It's a note in June, issue of Writer's Digest. The letter, it says, Casket and Sunnyside Magazine is interested in receiving feature stories, preferably amusing, covering new and established funeral homes, developments in the funeral industry, burial vaults, motor vehicles, embalming techniques, and public relations. We are also interested in the expanding market for material for our new concrete

0: burial vault section. There's a new market for those of you, and we're going to do this as a continuing public service, give you markets for your funny writing and jazzy little things that you think of out there. So, for those of you interested in writing in Casket and Sunnyside, musing anecdotes about your favorite funeral parlor, will you get in touch with... do you know that they have cartoons in mortuary magazines? You ought to see what they're like. There's also part of our continuing public service tonight, direct from the British Broadcasting Corporation. We would like to salute our friends across the sea, our brothers in England.
1: Brack, brack. H.G. Grubbage here, with tonight's salute for Englishmen everywhere. Yes, we shall fight them from the hedgerows. We shall fight them on the beaches. We shall fight them with blood, sweat, and tears. There shall always, by God, be an England. Tonight, as part of the British Broadcasting Corporation's third overseas service, we present tonight's salute to the English spirit, wherever it might be, on the sands of the Kathmandu deserts, under the burning skies of the Gobi, and in the Straits of Magellan itself. The sun never sets on the English spirit. Tonight we salute three Englishmen, in fact, three prime English citizens from London itself, old London town, the home of Samuel Johnson and other great Englishmen of history past. Three burly bandits armed with a shotgun have been routed by three elderly pensioners, Englishmen, of course, one wielding a handbag, one a can of corned beef, the other simply a pair of gnarled ancient fists who dealt with the Boers on the veldt in Africa. It happened in a suburban manor park as the thugs fled from a post office with 300 pounds stuffed in a bag after shooting and wounding, dastardly wounding, the postmistress. But they didn't recognize on the gang-busting trio of Bill Wiggs, Norma Haskell, and disabled World War I veteran Harry Hammett, who faced the enemy at the Argonne. They were now arriving to pick up their old-age pensions at the very moment that the dastardly deed occurred. One of the bandits told Mr. Wiggs to get out of my way. This aroused Mr. Wiggs. It aroused his ire so much that he whacked the bandit over the head with his can of corned beef. We quote Mr. Wiggs at this point. It left a fair old dent in the can, I must say. Two of the hapless thugs leaped into their car at this and fled. But little Mrs. Haskell, weight 79 pounds, age 87, swept in, swinging her handbag on the third, who was carrying the loot. She grabbed him, and he then dragged her 10 yards along the pavement as she clung to his knee, swacking him constantly with her umbrella with her free left hand. Then Mr. Hammett, 87, leaped in, his crutch flying, also his fist flying, to help her. The bandit ended up lying helplessly, beaten on the pavement. The bandit, weight 210 pounds, age 26, with the money underneath him. They kept him there, brandishing their corned beef can, brandishing their cane, brandishing their bumper chute, until the bobbies arrived to take him away to the Tower. So tonight, we salute the indomitable English spirit. It will not be ground into dust. It will not be wiped from the face of the earth. We may not have an empire, but by God, we have Englishmen. And where exists an Englishman? Remember, Englishmen everywhere. Where exists one Englishman? There exists the empire of the spirit. Henry V lives on in every Englishman. So tonight, British Broadcasting Corporation and its third overseas broadcasting service salutes Englishmen, Bill Wiggs, Englishwoman Norma Haskell, and partly disabled Boer War veteran Harry Hammett. These are English people. Stay tuned for Lady Leota Van Brocklin and her program, The Geranium Menu, and her wonderful essay on runic ruins in Leeds. 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At the sound of Big Ben, the 6 p.m. news.
0: Why do they stick that stuff in my show? Why can't gambling get that kind of stuff? That's his. He's classical. He's really... Yeah, crying out loud. By the way, before we get too far deeply immersed in tonight's... Hey, you know, did you... You know, it just occurred to me... You know, people are talking more and more about the benignness of nature. How groovy it is out there in the woods, right? Groovy. We'd like to salute tonight Gary Althaus. Gary Althaus, he lives in West Palm Beach, Florida. I quote, "All I could see was teeth," 15-year-old Gary Althaus said as he nursed head wounds after being attacked by a 12-foot alligator. Recuperating at his suburban West Palm Beach Springs, Florida home, Gary told Monday how he was dragged underwater with his head in the gator's jaws at Lake Sago last Friday. I was swimming on my back in my inner tube about 50 yards from shore when something grabbed me and pulled me under, Gary said. All I could see was teeth. Let you think about that for a minute. I don't know whether you are aware of how many teeth an 11-foot alligator has and how large those teeth are. And, you know, there's not a single soul, not one of us. Now, let's get down to the core of it. Right now, for a second here, gang. It's Friday night. What the hell is a weekend coming up, you know? You can live it off. You can work it off. You don't have to get up in the morning. You can think about things the way they really are just once in a week. Is there one of us when swimming? Secretly to himself, has not suspected that there's something under there and it's going to grab you. There ain't one of us who has not felt that, especially swimming in a lake. Something about lakes. The water's green. You can't see the bottom. Can you imagine this guy? You know, he's the same as we all are. All animals. One thing about the animal world, and we are part of it, friends, whether you like it or not, and already I can see myself being deluged by next Monday with a great drift of tracts that will arrive. "Mr. Shepherd, I heard you say that we, the man, the glorious creature of God, is part of the animal kingdom. This is blasphemy, and I have enclosed a wonderful booklet that will straighten you out. You will see the error of your ways. Yes, once you accept the word, once you accept the word,

0: can, in case you're interested. That's the way it should be played. Ain't easy to accept. Now, hang on to your life raft, gang. Hang on to your inner tube. Here comes something with teeth.
1: Has arrived.
2: Ah, it's got to be another commercial. It's sinking.
0: Come on
2: over. Show some dancing.
0: The parking. So
1: cheap. Come on over.
0: Let's go. Here's where it goes.
1: From coast to coast.
0: We're at Dime, buys the most Palisades amusement park. Swings all day and after dark.
1: Ride the coaster, get cool in the waves and the pool. You'll have fun. So come on over.
0: Oh, that's a great commercial there. Whew. Exciting. Yeah. La ta ti ti ti ti ti ti ti. Yeah, there ain't a man, Jack. There ain't one of us that isn't secretly afraid one day is really going to happen. I don't know what it is that we're afraid of, but it, you know, something with teeth. Something that has absolutely no conscience. Which reminds me, this is WOR, New York. Yes, sir. Talk about teeth. Boy, New York's got them. They'll grind you up and spit you out. But, you know, speaking of these things with the teeth there, did I tell you about the, you know, you're sitting out there, you think nature is, you know, so great and benign and it doesn't hurt anybody. It's kind of groovy, you know. Well, I have this friend, see, and he's got this place that he lives in part of the year. He happens to be a TV director, so he's not a retired old gentleman, anything like that. He's got this place, see, and he spends 2 or 3 weeks every couple of months down in Florida. He bought this place down there, so he loved to fish and all that. And right in front, this is a terrible story, I really shouldn't tell you this, right in front of his house, this little house he's got, about 30 feet away from it, is a canal. So, you know, it's a canal. See, there's a lot of canals down here, huh? Water all over the place, see? And there's weeds growing out of the canal, and there's fish in the canal once in a while. You know, the guys go past in little boats and stuff. And there's houses. Nice ladies once in a while come out and have parties and things. And he's sitting there one night, see, and he's got this... A pure city guy. Remember this. He's from New York. And his idea of, you know, nature is... The thing that you see going behind Glenn Holden movies, you know, late movies, when he's got this big 10-gallon hat and he's riding his horse, you know, and John Wayne is after him. And nevertheless, nature is a thing which he reads about in magazines like Leisure, stuff like that, see. So here he is, he's sitting on the patio of his little pad down there, a couple of, this is back this winter, this past winter, see. So this is not a story of the past, if you think that. He's sitting there, seeing he's got his hand clamped on a whiskey and soda. In case you're curious what kind of whiskey he happens to be a particularly partial to something called Ainsley's Scotch, which I do not drink. I'm not a Scotch man, so I don't think I'm getting plugs. So I just want to tell you, he's kind of an elegant type. And he's sitting there, and he's drinking his whiskey and soda. Would never think of using anything but Schweppes. You know, he's... elegant. He's got his Madras shorts that he got at Abercrombie and Fitch, especially made for the outdoor man. See? His station wagons pulled up. Station wagons, a thing called Suburban Safari, which is kind of an interesting name for a station wagon, Suburban Safari. So, if you've seen that one with the chrome thing on the side, you know what a safari is, right? You know what the suburbs are, right? Well, you only have safaris in the wilderness. So that's, in a sense, saying that the suburbs is a real wilderness. And in many ways, they are. It depends on whether you view it philosophical or, you know, whether you judge it by the height of the hedges. So, nevertheless, my buddy is sitting there. It's a beautiful evening, twilight. And the sun is going down. And next door to him, about maybe 75 or 100 feet away, are these nice ladies in print dresses, elderly gentlemen and kind of white sideburn types, you know, they've got their blue tropical worsted suits, and they're having an evening, a little kind of gathering out there under the gathering stars of the beautiful semi-tropical climate, and the breezes are blowing in off the ocean a half a mile away, and you can smell the soft smell of a Florida night And there's faint music playing someplace off in the distance. It's kind of like paradise, you know? And he's sitting there with his scotch, his soda, and he's sipping it quietly, and he's observing the sunset. And he has just said to the person who is with him, you know, the peace, the beauty, the glory, the, how shall I put it, the oneness of nature with us, moments in our lives, gives us a feeling that we have lost something by creating this civilization of ours. He's given the pompous statements of this type. And yes, there's what it's about, Clifford. He looks up there and he sees the clouds swirling and the soft breezes blowing. And next door, a couple of hundred yards away, these nice ladies are walking around with their iced tea and their lemonade in their hands. And, you know, a couple of the old guys are once in a while nipping a little surreptitious bourbon. And it's a quiet, you can smell the steaks. They're cooking them out there on the patio, see. And a couple of little dogs are playing around. One of them happened to be actually, if you're curious, one was a Yorkshire. And the other one happened to be a dachshund. You know, just two little dogs. They're part of the party. They're playing around there, see? Well, the dachshund is going, wah, wah, wah. You know how dogs go, yep, yep, yep. And it's just sort of peaceful. Man is at one with his fellow creatures. Well, the dachshund, my buddy is watching the dachshund. He happens to think dogs a little bit. He says, look, Clifford, that lovely little dachshund. Oh, yes. And the dachshund wanders over right to the shore of the canal. Apparently chasing a butterfly or a moth or some quiet little thing in the air. My buddy suddenly sees a swirl in the water. Then there's a gigantic splash. There was a flash of teeth. There was a gleam of a primal eye. And the dachshund joined his innumerable ancestors. That great horde of heaven-bound dachshunds who have lived the life well and who have left this mortal coil. My buddy sat there for one long minute. He couldn't believe what he saw. Where one instant there was a dachshund, now there is just a quiet butterfly floating unharmed. And the party didn't even see it. The rest of the party. And the Yorkshire kept running around looking for his late friend. Once in a while he'd go, wah, wah, wah, in the bushes. But one thing the Yorkie didn't do. He did not go near the water. So it suggests you stay clear of the water, friend. There's something out there. And it just don't care. Which is the worst part of it. It just don't... How shall I say it? It doesn't just give a darn. That's to quote John Gamble, to quote me, it just don't give a damn, right? All that jazz. I didn't invent that story either, by the way, Fred. Hey, reset that. Hey, I'll give you a brass fig legee with a bronze oak leaf palm. Well, you know, the fear that this unmentionable thing is going to happen to us, it's going to happen to us, is with us all the time. The fear that somehow something so bad, you can hardly put it in the words, is going to occur. And we have intimations from time to time. It's like the time, and it always happens under the most beautiful circumstances. It never happens when you expect it. You know, the skies are gray and great black clouds roar across. The lightning goes... Nothing. My old man had a great phrase, which I had not heard yet in a long time. I can remember my old man looking out of the kitchen once in a while. You know, in the sink there, we got a bunch of old dishes that got to be washed. It's Saturday morning. My old man standing by the sink, and he's looking out. And it's a beautiful day. He always did it on a beautiful day, a fantastic day. Temperature 74. Sky is this beautiful, beautiful blue, great fluffy, cottony clouds floating. And the old man's phrase which has stuck with me for years on these beautiful days. He'd look out and he would simply say, "Oh, boy." Now, you're going to need this, Jerry. You better listen. The old man would look out and he'd look at this beautiful day and he would say, "Oh, boy. What a day for a murder." I just let that soak there for a while and let you think about it. Because these are the days upon which these things happen. You know, that's true horror. And that's where most guys who make horror movies fail. They always have the terrible thing happen in the middle of this tremendous black storm. Who cares? Nothing comes in on the green phone anyway. It's off the hook. You know, you just... to me, horror is when something comes out of the water in the middle of Eden. That's horror. Well, the first time it ever happened to me. Now, I'm going to tell you this next story, friends. This story is not for the fainted or the weak heart. This is not for the person who is basically squeamish. This is a word of advice. Don't stay to them because you're going to get sicker than you know what. Well, I'll tell you what I did. Beautiful Sunday. I've got a date. I am dating this girl who is made of alabaster. Let's put it this way. A combination of alabaster, soft, faint summer breezes, a touch of magnificently sculptured ivory, rose petals, and gentian. She, you know the chick, right? You've known her yourself, Jim, I'm sure. All of us have known this peerless, flawless, nonpareil. And she floated above the ground. She never really touched the ground. She did not live on the earth, the earthy soil that you and I trod, tromp on, roll in, sniff and snort in the bushes in. No. She was ethereal. And I had been observing her from afar for some time, as one often does goddesses. In fact, that's often the only way to observe a goddess, because quite often, if you get involved with a goddess, one is liable to get a lightning bolt right in the ear. After all, not only gods can hurl lightning bolts, friends, goddesses are pretty good at the heavenly thunder, too, you right? There's a rule of thumb. The groovier they look, the more trouble they are. That's a rule of thumb. That's one of the best arguments in favor of short, kind of short, stocky girls with thin mustaches and bad skin. They're usually what is called euphemistically good sports. They better be. So, all right, you know, this is the scene. And it is now Sunday. It's a beautiful Sunday. I have polished my robin's egg blue Ford to such a fantastic high polish that it was almost impossible for the mortal eye to look upon it in the sun without reeling from the radiance and the brilliance of this magnificent chariot of passion and dreams. You liked that, didn't you? Okay. All right, you got the picture. See, I've been working on this baby, from about Wednesday on. The date is Sunday. And we are driving out to the forest preserves where we are about to have a romantic picnic. As my friend Bolas always referred to them as picnics. And, you go along with the neighborhood. And so we are driving out. We have a basket of food in the back seat of the Ford. The top is down. The hood is gleaming ahead of me. I have a full tank of gas, which meant I had 4 gallons in it. That's about as much as I've ever had in a car at any one given time. And I have, the oil is right up there to the top, and everything is going along. And for once, the fuel pump is working. I was plagued by fuel pump trouble all through my adolescence. Many people are plagued by sex problems. I never had that. Never? Nope. Sorry. Hate to disappoint you, Philip Roth. Hate to disappoint you, Arthur Copet. And you, Edward Albee. I was not plagued by sexual problems. I was, however, plagued by broken axles. I had a Chevy once that used to break axles on the hour, every second Wednesday. Just dawing like that every Wednesday at 6. It would break an axle. I would leap out take my spare axle out of the trunk. I could fix an axle in that Chevy in less than, maybe 6 or 7 minutes. I was that good at it. You get good at practice. You know, practice, you get good at things. In this Ford, as a matter of fact, I could change the fuel pump in that Ford. It always happened when I stopped at a light. I would pull up to the light, and I knew it. You see, I sense it. You see, you sense trouble in the air when you know your car well. And I drive up to the light, and sure enough, the red light is on. I would stop, and I would feel that just that faint drop off of power. The car starts to go. Instantly, I'd cut the switch. I'd run out, around the back. Out would come my bag of tools and my spare kit to rebuild the fuel pump, which I had bought at Manny Moe and Jack the Pep Boys the day before, always, before I went out. I never carried anything less than two or maybe three spare fuel pumps with the car. Well, I was so good at it, I could have the hood up, the fuel pump changed, the diaphragm and the washer in the fuel pump changed. Back in the seat, the car going full blast by the time the light was yellow. Talent, that's all. Talent and practice. Well, on this day, it was a beautiful day. See, and boy, you know, I'm just feeling that. I could feel I was the yeast of the vital stuff. The humana vitae was pouring through me. The blood of humankind. Oh, you know that feeling that you could do anything. You know, you want to devour the earth. And sitting next to me was this magnificent creature of alabaster and gentian. Oh. I was with the cars, bumper to bumper, and then as the traffic began to slowly peter out, we're getting further out in the country, and the skies are getting bluer, and the trees are getting greener, and the grass is getting softer and more lush. She is getting unbelievably sensual to me. You know, it's beginning to hit me, the sun. See, the human beings are like any other creature. They are motivated by these vast solar forces. I was drawing vitality from the sun itself, and it's beating down on my head. Oh, listen, there's nothing. Every time you see pictures, you know, of Jamaica on the television, the commercials, Jamaica, Barbados, what do you see? You see all these eyeballs rolling in passion. You don't see that when they're giving you a commercial to visit picturesque Greenland. No, it's the sun that brings out the passion in man. The sun was bringing out the passion in me. My eyeballs were sweating. At that, you know, with just suppressed animal vitality. And sitting next to me is this creature. With the wind blowing through her magnificent golden mane, its fantastic hair, just floating like a cloud of golden filaments. And her chiseled profile, her magnificent pools of amethyst that she used for eyes, seemed to be catching a bit of the animal magnetism that was flowing like a rich effluvia in our car. This, by the way, is a wonderful Middle English word, which comes from flux, effluxia. A fluxus, we could go into that. It's beyond the scope of this course. You'll get that next semester. But nevertheless, there I am sitting in the middle of this passion, and this convertible of mine, blue. When I notice, out of the corner of my eye, because when you're driving a car that's on the edge of disaster at all times, you are always aware of imminent tragedy. I notice that the temperature gauge is now up in red. I see a little stream of steam. Food. I gotta stop. So I see ahead of me a Shell station. I said, I'm gonna pull into the Shell station, baby, to get a little water for the radiator. And you can't make that sound very sexy, you know. Even Cary Grant would have trouble with that, you know, to make it sound like, you know, like an imminent seduction. I said, I'm gonna pull into the Shell station. We need a little radiator. Water here, it's overheating. Well, I didn't say that, so was I. See, at that, she says, oh, I said, yes. And so we pull into the Shell station, and a couple of, you know, pump jockeys come out, and there are a whole lot of other cars are there. See, Yeah, pump jockey. The guy says, what do you want? I says, where's the water, Mac? He says, around the back there where the pumps are. So I drive around. I put the hood up. It's hot. So I say to myself, any of you who know anything about cars, well, you don't just pour cold water into an overheating radiator unless you are prepared to do a lot of walking.

0: What's that I hear at 12 o'clock in the daytime, church bell ringing?
1: Man, you don't hear no church bell ringing at 12 o'clock in the day.
0: Yes, indeed. Somebody must be dead.
1: Ain't nobody dead. Somebody must be dead drunk.
0: No, I think it's a funeral.
1: Hey, looky here. I believe it is a funeral. I believe I hear that trombone phone.

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We will start with Wonderful, Someone to Watch Over Me, and, of course, I've Got Rhythm. 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

0: And then our drummer, Mr. Bobby Hoare, who plays a rather extraordinary solo. Thank you, Frank, on a rather extraordinary instrument, Mr. Bobby Hoare.
1: I'd like to play a Turkish march by Mozart. On the pencil, of course. It's a perfect Venus HB drawing pencil, you know, so see what happens.

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And May, be such a lovely time for things to be happening. Can't be sure, only if

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0: We are doing something that nobody does. Nobody does this. What is it, Doug?
1: Well, you know, most radio shows are done from a studio.
0: Yes.
1: And a studio, as you know, comes from the Latin meaning to be a stud.
0: Yeah,
1: and
0: right.
1: That's why
0: Rush Limbaugh does that.
1: And we are on the radio.
0: But he's never done this.
1: No.
0: He has never done this. And what we're doing is we're super studly. Yeah, we wired up a special Nissan Sentra, and we're driving around Iowa.
1: We are in the Tom and Doug Podmobile.
0: Yes, we are in the Podmobile right now. Oh, wait, he's driving, so you better not clap. Stop that clapping.
1: Yeah, usually you drive the Podmobile.
0: Yeah.
1: Well, today I'm driving the Podmobile. And do you know something about automotive transport, Tom?
0: Well, no, what's that?
1: Well, people always say that they wish they could create a time machine.
0: Uh-huh.
1: And then they lament like they can't. But in fact, cars are time machines.
0: Oh, I saw that. That was in Back to the Future.
1: Uh-huh. Well, and I can prove it to you. Anyone's car can be in a time machine. All you have to do it's, yes. It's an easy five-step process.
0: Okay.
1: First, get in your car.
0: Done.
1: Okay. Second, look at the time.
0: The time is 31.8 miles per gallon. Oh, wait, I'm sorry. I see what the time is.
1: See what the time is.
0: It says now.
1: Okay. Then drive somewhere.
0: I'll let you do that.
1: All right.
0: Okay.
1: And then when you stop the car, get out of the car.
0: Okay.
1: Step four. And then step five, look at the time.
0: Okay.
1: All right?
0: Yeah.
1: And you will notice something remarkable.
0: What happens?
1: It won't be the same time anymore.
0: So it's no longer now.
1: Yeah, exactly.
0: Oh, man. Oh, man. How did you get your car to do that?
1: Modern technology, Thomas.
0: Oh, my God.
1: So we are going to, and now this is the Podmobile, however, has special time reducing capabilities or time wasting capabilities, because we are going to waste not only our own time but other people's time.
0: Oh, are you our listeners' time?
1: Exactly. Yeah. And we're going to waste it by taking them back almost 30 years.
0: Okay, here it is, everybody.
1: Here it is. Almost 30 years ago, Tom recorded this song.

0: That was a great song. I think I wrote that. Was that a Cyndi Lauper song?
1: I think it was.
0: Yeah. That was from her record called She's So Unusual, when Cyndi Lauper was like this huge phenomenon that nobody could understand. That particular song was like, wasn't the first hit song. It was like the third hit song from that record.
1: That's true.
0: And everyone was like, wow, there's a lot of good songs on this record. This was the time when I was buried.

0: in the studio. There was a time in my life where they gave me the keys to the studio. You know, this was at the university. For some reason, I had access to the studio, and I could just do whatever I wanted. And I could use their tape, and I could just go in whenever I wanted to and use it.
1: Now, this has some what I liked about this recording. This is the song that opened up your very first compilation of songs.
0: Yes, many of which were recorded during that month and a month and a half or whatever it is
1: right.
0: that I was in that studio.
1: And this one has many really interesting sounds. So I'm guessing some of those are Moog synthesizer?
0: Yeah, it was basically all Moog synthesizer. I would program them by plugging in patch cables all over the place, which I bet I could still do.
1: In the 1980s, you were already retro because you were using 1960s technology to record
0: songs.
1: Yeah,
0: they actually had a class in the Moog synthesizer that I took from the College
1: really,
0: of Mathematical Sciences.
1: That really came in handy, I bet.
0: It actually did, because you kind of understood what a wave was for it.
1: Well, on our edition of Time Machine
0: this
1: in
0: is the
1: our
0: Time
1: Podmobile.
0: Machine edition of the Tom and Doug
1: we're
0: Podmobile
1: going to
0: edition. Whoa, wait a second. We're double editioning here.
1: We are double editioning. Yeah. In fact, we're going to come back later on, and we're going to give you a third edition in this show. This is just
0: are we
1: rocking
0: triple,
1: your
0: we're
1: world.
0: Triple
1: we're triple editioning.
0: Oh, man. My brain can't handle it.
1: All right.
0: Here we are. We're driving around. For those of you who don't know, we are driving around Iowa in the Podmobile talking to you
1: and
0: here.
1: Do you know how you can tell it's Iowa? Because you can hear on one side of us is corn, and on the other side is soybeans. Listen.
0: Corn, soybean. Yeah, man, I can hear it.
1: All right. Well, while you're listening to that, listen to this.
2: Hello. What a hot summer it's been. And it's a wonderful time to listen to your radio, to hear what's going on in the rest of the world. We wish you a good evening.

This is Doug, and I'm here in the deep jungle to answer that ancient Zen koan. If a tree falls on a Porsche 912 in the forest as a Boeing 707 is taking off while being witnessed by the riders on a roller coaster, what sound does it make? Let's listen.

Yes, life's deep philosophical questions answered only on The Tom and Doug Show.

0: 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We are back. 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
0: From the Podmobile.
1: Yes. And we are driving all about waving at you.
0: You know what the best thing about driving around in the Podmobile is, Doug?
1: No.
0: We don't need Boris in this car.
1: That's true. It's Boris free zone.
0: Oh, yes. We are in a Boris free zone.
1: You know, that means we could do things that are totally inappropriate
0: on
1: the show.
0: Yeah, that he wouldn't like.
1: Have you had lunch?
0: No.
1: Okay, good. Let's go get some lunch. I'm pulling off here.
0: Okay, we're pulling off here at
1: exit 90.
0: Yeah, we're going to get lunch.
1: We're going to get lunch. So what do you want for lunch?
0: How about with that place that sells food?
1: Okay, well, we're going to do that. But while we're going to that place, let's talk about this next song in our Time Mobile edition. Taking you back again, well over 25 years, and I want to play a song. This is the Why You Never Listen to Tom and Doug edition.
0: This is Why You Never Listen to Tom and Doug.
1: Huh. And we're going to play a song.
0: A song called Why You Never Listen to Me.
1: You may not.

0: This is Tom and Doug's show. That was Why You Never Listen to Me. Once again, we are riding around in the Podmobile. Looks like we're doing circles around Wendy's.
1: Yeah, here. So we're going to stop and get some food. But while we're stopping to get some food, that's an original, Tom.
0: It was an original song, and actually that song was written after I'd recorded it all. And I said, I need all these. I need some words here.
1: Yes, you're on the air. I would like a number six, a small combo. And Tom, what are you
0: going to
1: have?
0: How about a double with cheese?
1: So is that a number?
0: Number two.
1: A number two with cheese.
0: Coke is fine.
1: Coke, yep.
0: Thank you. All right, total count
1: Thank you. Here's your drink there. Here's my drink there.
0: All right. I'm the back one.
1: Thank you.
0: Thank you.
1: Thanks for listening. Man, we have fans everywhere,
0: Tom. We have fans
1: Tom.
0: Everywhere. In fact, these ones... not just because we give them $13.34.
1: But, they give us... they stop us while we're in the Podmobile doing our show saying, hey, are you Tom and Doug? Can we give you some food?
0: Are you actually going to drive and eat at the same time?
1: I am going to drive and eat and pod because we are multi-talented here.
0: I'm a little scared
1: of
0: this. Here's a straw.
1: So you wrote that song.
0: I did write that song.
1: And you wrote it after writing it. I don't understand this.
0: I wrote the song because, what it was is I showed up at the studio and I just started recording stuff. And then... so you record one part, and then you record another part, and then pretty soon you got a whole song there, but you don't have any words. So I decided, this needs words, so I kind of walked around, I tried to figure out what words to put in these songs, and then I went back into the studio.
1: So what you're telling me is this song is completely meaningless.
0: It is, kind of. And part of the meaning of the song is, I don't know why you're listening to me. But I put the word never in there because it seemed to fit better.
1: But wait a minute. The song, in the lyrics, you say, I wouldn't make up a song if I had nothing to say. But you're telling me that you did write a song that had nothing to say. So
0: it was lies, too.
1: The song is lying. So this is dishonest.
0: Do you want these fries with that dishonesty?
1: I do want fries with my dishonesty. Well, we will talk to you later.
0: Hopefully.
1: On the Tom and Doug Show.
2: Okay, well, let's start it.
3: All right, Phyllis, are you ready?
4: I'm ready.
2: She's ready.
3: Is the Kazoo Orchestra ready?
2: Yes,
3: okay.
2: They've been ready. We're ready. Flintstones.
4: Better follow
3: me. One, two, three, four.

0: I had a good old time.
1: We're going to have, well, yeah, we have a good old time. And that was live performance. That's Phyllis Teitelbaum, the Kazoo Guru. And we had a wonderful time putting that together.
0: And Doug, you had a wonderful time listening to it.
1: You know, you may not know, but Doug was actually in a different state at that point.
0: I was in the state of confusion.
1: Where were you, in Minnesota?
0: I was in Illinois.
1: You were in Illinois, and he had played over this illegal connection that we had put together live on stage at Good Time Charlie's
0: Boris,
1: in Kingston.
0: Go to something else now.
1: Oh, sorry.
0: Tom, sometimes songs tell a story about love.
1: Love, yes,
0: and
1: I've heard of it.
0: Love can happen in many ways, and it has many stages.
1: Many splintered things.
0: And a many splintered thing.
1: Yes.
0: And this is about love being a many splintered thing.
1: Yes.
0: Called So Peaceful Without Your Presence.

thought I was enjoying the game. I used to spend my nights ignoring just how pathetic, believing it's all boring.

0: Tom, I was looking at our Facebook page. We got a question.
1: You're always
0: here.
1: Looking at our Facebook page.
0: Well, yeah, because it's the best place on Facebook.
1: Okay.
0: In fact, if people want to go to it, you know, it's very simple. facebook.com/pages/TOM-AND-CAPITAL-DOUG/13352855-670-1917. 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
1: Yes. Oh, wow. That was...
0: So... Oh, and now the phone's ringing here, so, but we haven't got time to answer it on this show, so we'll have to answer it next time and get back to your comments.
1: Okay, bye.

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1: Yes.
0: I know that there are differences between you and me.
1: Yes. What are they? I can't even know what they are.
0: Well, one of them is that when we write songs, I kind of don't really care that much if anyone hears it because it entertains me. But you, on the other hand, have the soul of an artist. You would like to know that your message is getting out and people are hearing it.
1: Yeah, I like that idea of people actually hearing your music.
0: I know it's a weird idea, but how joyous does it make you when a new radio station says they want to play your songs and your radio show?
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0: Woo!
1: Yes, thank you so much for making my dreams come true.
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0: That's new from Lucy Dacus. It's called Planting Tomatoes. And we got things started with a little talk here on XPN.
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0: Support for XPN also comes from Grainger. It's about 7 minutes after 4 o'clock. Good afternoon, everybody. Day one of our spring member drive. And I'm Dan Reed. Joining me is our host of the World Cafe, Raina Doris.
2: Hi.
0: She's in studio with me. Hi.
2: Hi. It's
0: good
2: nice
0: to see you.
2: Here.
0: How are you?
2: I'm doing great.
0: Good, good. I wanted to tell everybody that, you know, we're opening this whole thing up here with a challenge. When we get 150 donors between now and 7 o'clock, we're going to unlock a $12,000 challenge from Risa Fogel and Eddie Edenfield. Here's what they told us about the challenge. They said that we've been longtime listeners since we lived in New Jersey and carried the station with us during moves to both St. Louis and Florida, even listening to the station on European vacations. Where else do you get to hear Pearl Jam, Lake Street Dive, Casey Musgraves, and Paul Simon all in one day? All in 1 hour sometimes.
2: Yeah.
0: Right? XPN is the only place where you get to sample so many flavors of music, which is what keeps us coming back. 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
2: And when you're there, you can see all of our new thank you gifts for this drive, including the Sounds Like Independence baseball hat, which you can get today if you come in at the $25 a month level. It's very nice. It's like a canvas hat, has this cool new logo on it.
0: New logo, yeah.
2: Yeah, it's like an eagle. It says Sounds Like Independence on it. I really like this one. I mean, I like all of our thank you gifts, but I really like this hat. It's very cute. You can see that at xpn.org. If you're already a member and you love the hat, you can get it for a $100 additional gift. And sustaining members for a $5 a month upgrade, that'll get you that hat as well. And I just want to say to what Risa and Eddie said there in their message about the challenge, it really is a testament to the variety of artists that we play on XPN. It's unpredictable. There's that element of surprise and delight with the music on this station. And I think that part of what makes us able to do that is your taste, the depth of your taste as a listener to this station. You are a curious person. You are somebody who loves music. You have an open mind when it comes to discovering new music. And you give us the chance to show you new things and bring you new sounds. That's such an important part of what we do here. And what's so awesome is that you can take all that variety with you, just like Risa and Eddie have, from St. Louis to Florida, to European vacations. Because of streaming and the podcasts and stuff like that, like the podcast World Cafe, you can take us with you wherever you go. So anytime, anywhere, you can access that deep library of music to soundtrack your day, no matter where you are. So if any of that stuff is ringing true to you, if any of that feels familiar, we are looking for you to come in right now, become a member of this station, and help keep that music playing everywhere all the time. 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
0: Yeah, you know, with that app, we hear from people all around the world. I mean, all the time, people who are listening everywhere here in the States and elsewhere to XPN. So, yeah, it's true. And we're here all the time playing a great variety of music. And, you know, when we have these challenges, you know, I'll say it again. I've said it many times, but if you want to donate to XPN, you obviously want your money to go further, mm-hmm. and your money goes further during these challenges, because if you're part of this, if you're one of these 150 donors that we get right now, not only does your money come in, but you're going to be part of unlocking, potentially unlocking an additional $12,000. So your money does go further when you donate during these challenges. So we got $12,000 on the table. Thanks again to Risa and Eddie for coming through. Really appreciate this very much. And we want to do them proud by getting you to do the right thing and help us out here at XP. And we got plenty to talk about, which we will throughout the afternoon here. I mean, certainly we are in the middle of some challenges here in public media, like all the other public stations are, and we're going to address that. But, you know, if you've been listening for a while and you haven't come through for XPN, why don't you make today the day that you become a member? I say that all the time, but there's people listening right now who've heard that before. For whatever reason, you haven't stepped up. I get it. Things happen. Life gets in the way. I'm asking you to take a couple of moments right now. 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We'd love to hear from you. XPN.org. This album turns 50 years old, which makes me feel very old. Tomorrow, the Steve Miller Band, Fly Like an Eagle. I'm not going to play the title cut. I'm going to play his version of Mercury Blues for you right now on XPN.

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Michael Arnone's 33rd Annual Crawfish Fest with Samantha Fish, Rebirth Brass Band, and many more to Sussex County Fairgrounds from May 29th through the 31st. And Pete Yorn to the TLA on June 6th. 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

0: XBN. I like that one. That's a new song from Mount Joy called Is Joy Easy? Song of the future from U2. And that album from the Steve Miller Band, Fly Like an Eagle, 50 years old tomorrow. From that record, we heard Mercury Blues on XPN.
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0: I'm Dan Reed. Raina Duris, the host of World Cafe, is here with me, and we're going to be around till 7 o'clock tonight. It is day one of our spring member drive. You know, hearing a song that becomes your favorite. I don't know about you, Raina, but a lot of times when I first hear a song, it hits me. I get hit right away, you know? I mean, there are some songs that take a while.
2: Sure, some that are slow burns.
0: Some are slow burns, but a lot of songs I end up loving. I remember the first time I heard it, and I'm like, whoa, what is that? You know, you have to know more about it. How many times did that happen to you listening to XPN? We hear it from you guys all the time. And the reason that I think it happens more often here is because we play more new music than anybody else on the dial.
2: Oh,
0: we
2: yeah.
0: play more new music on XPN between our you know, our regular schedule. World Cafe, they play a lot of new music. You hear so many new tunes and new artists here on XPN. Some of your favorites, we're probably starting to play right now. But, you know, that first time you hear that song that becomes one of your favorites, you never forget it. And a lot of folks say that they heard it right here on XPN. We hope that that is something that will make you want to support XPN. We also know that about 90% of you listening right now are not members of XPN. When we tell our longtime members that number, they're appalled. You know, they're like, what?
2: It's a crazy number.
0: It's a crazy number that, you know, about 10% of the folks who listen actually donate to XPN. And that may answer your question why we come directly to you three times a year and ask you to donate some money to keep us going, because 10% of you are helping out. If we can get those points up to 12-13%, it would make a world of difference, especially during these times when we're dealing with budget cuts, et cetera. So think about that, and think about the fact that we've got a challenge on the table from Risa Fogel and Eddie Edenfield. They got $12,000 they're going to give us if we get 150 donors between now and 7 p.m. Why don't you help us out? Donate at xpn.org. Come on, let's hear from you.
2: I like to look at that disparity between the number of people listening and the number of members as a big opportunity.
0: That's right.
2: It means that you can make such a big difference.
0: Absolutely.
2: I want to say thank you to a few people who have taken that opportunity already. Cynthia in Manchester Township, New Jersey says, I work on the road and the PA Turnpike is long.
0: Yes, it is.
2: She put a lot of O's in there.
0: Yes, it is.
2: Thanks for being there all the way to Route 81 past Carlisle.
0: Yeah.
2: My road rage has gone down exponentially. Now there, see, that's a real world consequence.
0: I have taken that. Turnpike, you know, I'm going back and forth to Ohio, especially, you know, last couple of years. So I know that is a long road.
2: Yeah.
0: That PA Turnpike.
2: Yeah.
0: It goes
2: yeah,
0: on
2: yeah.
0: for a long time. Yes,
2: oh,
0: it does.
2: For sure.
0: Yes.
2: And look, I'm kind of like, I'm a little nervous driving in this part of the world, let's just say, like Philly, New Jersey. I come from Canada.
0: What makes you nervous about driving in Philly?
2: Drivers can be a little aggressive.
0: Really?
2: But like, I like to know that there's a station that could maybe help with that.
0: Chill you out a little bit.
2: Exactly, exactly. Right. So thanks, Cynthia. Thank you to Aileen in Yardley, PA. Thank you to a donor in Mount Laurel, New Jersey, who says, I want to help out after the loss of vital funds to maintain the service to the community.
0: Appreciate that.
2: That is what this is. It is a service. It's a nonprofit service for the community. I like to talk about that all the time. This really is something that you're helping provide for anyone and everyone who needs it, whether they can afford to become members or not. If you can, we're asking you to pitch in right now and become a member. And we're suggesting today $25 a month. If you become a member at that level, you'll get the new Sounds Like Independence baseball cap. You can see that at xpn.org. That's also where you can donate. You're going to hear us say that phrase, Sounds Like Independence, a lot over the next week during this drive. There are a few reasons for that. And one of them is that XPN really is independent media. We really, really are. And that's something that is increasingly scarce. We can play what we want. We can play what you want. We aren't beholden to some mysterious shareholders who need to increase share value. We're not chasing a corporate bottom line. That lets us be creative. It lets us share the creativity of others. We can champion the great art that's being made. We have that freedom because of you, because of your support. So get it now, xpn.org. We are trying to meet this challenge. Need to hear from 150 donors by 7 p.m. to unlock $12,000. It's a lot of money.
0: For all the thousands of people listening, when you think about that and you think about we need 150 of you, that'll show you how important it is for you to step up and help us.

0: There you go. I think their show just got moved up to Franklin Music Hall from Underground Arts. So,
1: amazing.
0: Anyway, this is a remarkable piece of music here from Angine de Poitrine.
1: Very good.
0: It's as good as I can do. 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

0: 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Here's a pivotal moment in Philly music history.
1: Have you ever seen or heard a glass harp? It's the one where there are a bunch of water-filled wine glasses and it's played by

0: running your finger around the rim of the glasses. In 1761, Ben Franklin saw a glass harp performance in Cambridge, England, and said, "Hold my Declaration of Independence," and he decided to invent a new instrument. Franklin took 37 nested glass bowls, ran a skewer through them, laid them on their side, and gave the contraption a foot pedal to spin those bowls. Voila! The glass harmonica was born. Unlike the glass harp, you didn't have to move your fingers from one bowl to another, and with the harmonica, you could play up to 10 bowls at once, essentially turning it into a friction-based glass keyboard. Named for the Greek word for harmony, the harmonica, or glass harmonica, became very popular in the late 18th century. Both Beethoven and Mozart wrote pieces for it, and among the notables who played it, folks like Marie Antoinette and Bjork. It was, for a time, also considered the most dangerous musical instrument, with claims that it had the power to drive a person mad, and, well, just listen to it. Franklin was really proud of his device, though. He said, "Of all my inventions, the glass harmonica has given me the greatest personal satisfaction."
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0: Song from Bjork called All Neon Like, celebrating the glass harmonica. 250 years, a ton of great musical moments from right here in Philly. 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
0: All right, 17 minutes away from 5 o'clock, we are live here at XPN, Dan Reed, along with Raina Duris. We are here till 7 o'clock tonight, day one of the Spring Member Drive. And, certainly people, talk all the time about what they like about XPN. One of the things people always say is that, you play all kinds of different stuff from all kinds of different eras. I mean, just this hour, we've heard, a classic from the 70s. We heard a little 80s new wave with Talk Talk, brand new music from Lucy Dacus and Mount Joy. Angine de Poitrine.
2: Very nice. Très bien.
0: We just heard a really wonderful tune from a Bjork album from about 20 years ago or so. A little bit of everything. That's what we do here at XPN. 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
2: And today, if you join at $25 a month, you'll get the brand new Sounds Like Independence baseball hat. You can see that and all the thank you gifts at XPN.org. I want to say thanks to Peter and Laura in Hampstead, Maryland, Glenn in Lancaster, PA, Tim in Edgewood, Kentucky.
0: Edgewood.
2: Yeah, Edgewood, Kentucky. So that's three different
0: states.
2: Have you
0: ever been to Edgewood, Kentucky?
2: I've never been to Edgewood.
0: I've been to Edgewood.
2: Well, my voice, I guess, has been to Edgewood, which
0: Hi,
2: is exciting.
0: Tim.
2: Hi, Tim. Thank you to Cecilia in Deptford, New Jersey, who says, listening to XPN is like an adventure. Everywhere you go, you find something new to admire. This adventure has given me a whole new world of music.
0: There you go.
2: And you were saying back there, Dan, about how the variety on XPN is so remarkable. And we talk a lot about music discovery and discovering new music, but I don't know if you have a huge collection of physical media at home, like records.
0: I have enough, yeah.
2: CDs.
0: Now, my wife Ann would say, yes, I do.
2: Yes, you have. Yeah. I mean, I have records. My CD collection is like long gone.
0: Did you get rid of all of them?
2: I got rid of most of them. I have a few.
0: I don't know, man. I know they're picking back up again and becoming kind of cool again.
2: Yeah.
0: But I always had trouble getting rid of my records, but my CDs just felt like disposable.
2: Yeah.
0: I don't know why.
2: I don't know. I've got a CD player in the car. And we have one at home. I'm slowly rebuilding it.
0: I'm trying to think I know I don't have one in the basement. I still got a ton of CDs. I got to get a CD player.
2: Well, the thing that happens, like I used to have my CDs on a shelf and they'd be alphabetized and I could see them. And when I can't see something, sometimes I forget that it exists.
0: Sure.
2: So there are these albums I used to have and that I used to love. And now they just kind of exist somewhere inside the internet and I sort of forget that they're there or I lose track.
0: Yeah.
2: And then I'll turn on XPN. This happens all the time. And I'll hear an old song that I love that I haven't heard in forever. And it'll remind me of this album that I used to adore. And I'll go back and I'll rediscover it all over again.
0: Yep.
2: And that rediscovery, like that happens. It happens to me all the time. If you're listening, I bet you it has happened to you. And that, I think, is, just as important as the discovery part. It's like this...
0: Rediscovery.
2: Yeah. It ties it all together. Like, this is a big continuum of music that we are playing for you here. And we don't just toss the old stuff after. We don't toss the old stuff except for the hits. We bring back even, like, the album cuts. We bring back depth that I was talking about earlier. So the rediscovery is something that is a big deal here on XPN. We hear you say it all the time. And if there's an album that we reminded you that you love that maybe you just don't have around anymore, think about that. Think about the music that you hear on this station. Become a member and support that music at xpn.org.

0: say, if you haven't seen the Budos Band live, you're going to get a chance to. They're going to be part of our Exponential Music Festival presented by Subaru coming up in September. The Budos Band are going to be there. Great, great, great live band. A lot of fun. That's a tune called Up from the South. We heard You in Forever. That was Bleachers. Partly cloudy overnight tonight, low down to 50 degrees. Mostly sunny tomorrow, high near 71. For the weekend, look real nice. It looks real nice. Sunny, high near 82 on Saturday. Mostly sunny, a high up to 87 on Sunday. We're at 66 in South Philly.
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0: And Ray and I realize we're in West Philly, not South Philly. I don't know why I said South Philly. I said, did that just go right by you? I didn't even notice. I said 66 degrees in South Philly. It probably is.
2: Mentally, Dan is in South Philly right now. Physically, West Philly.
0: Mentally, I'm in South. Physically, I'm in West. Yes, that's what's going on. All right. 4 minutes away from 5 o'clock here at XPN. I'm Dan Reed. Raina Duris is with me. She's going to be around till 7 o'clock tonight. I got to tell you, we've got this challenge on the table, and we really, really need to shake the tree a little bit here because we have a $12,000 challenge on the table. Thanks again to Risa and Eddie. If we can get 150 donors, I don't have the exact count. I really don't. But I do know that we need to do some work here to catch up. What this means is every donation, large or small, counts towards this 150. When we get to 150 donors, we get this $12,000. We don't want to leave it on the table. It's very important that I talk to you right now and try to convince you, especially those of you in that gray area. I talk about this a lot, Raina. You know, there's people who are already members and have donated already. Thank you. We appreciate it very much. A lot of people listening right now have already donated today, so thank you very much. Then there's this area of people that some people, it's just not in the cards right now, and we understand that. Thank you for listening. Then there's this whole big group of people in the middle, this gray area, these folks who listen, they love XPN, they have not donated. Mm-hmm. And that's who we're talking to right now. Really, it is. It's you folks. That if you have the ways and means to support us, to help us out a little bit, you will be one of these 150 donors. If you think about the thousands of people listening to us right now, and we're only talking about 150 people. This is how important these drives are. If we get 150 donors between now and 7 o'clock, we got an additional $12,000. That means if you donate $12 a month or give us $25 a month and pick up the new hat or whatever you can afford, that's going to be one donor. That means we only need 149. You see, this is how it works. It's not, I mean, I am terrible at math, and even I can understand this. It's one donation at a time. And 150 is not a large number given the amount of people listening, especially when you consider that within that group of people, you folks listening to us right now, out of that big group of people, that gray area is by far the largest.
2: Yes.
0: This is the people who are listening, who like what they hear, and have not donated for whatever reason. I get it. You know, sometimes it's just not the right time. If you can take 2 or 3 minutes right now and make that donation, man, would we really appreciate this, because we don't want to leave this 12 grand on the table. We want to take it and put it right back into the radio you listen to. If you want to consider it paying it forward, consider that. If you want to just say, hey, I'm just going to pay my radio bill and give XPN some money because I listen all the time, go ahead and do that. I don't know what your motivation is. I'm trying to find what it is, the magic words, you know, Shazam, whatever it is, to have you go from listener to member. And I'm counting on you to help us out right now. Be one of those 150. That's not a large number. Be one of those 150 to help us out. It's imperative that I get through to a few of you right now so we can play a little catch up here. XPN.org.
2: You can also do it really quickly and safely at the XPN app. It just takes a minute to do that. You know, I think sometimes people think, oh, I love listening to XPN. I listen all the time, but I don't know if I'm the kind of person who becomes a member of a public radio station. Just banish that thought from your head. If you are listening, you are exactly the type of person that we're looking
0: for.
2: Absolutely. There's no test you have to pass to prove your music knowledge or anything like that. 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And every donation counts towards this challenge. I want to quickly say thank you to Sheila in Princeton, New Jersey, who says, where else will you hear Bjork and the Glass Harmonica?
0: There you go.
2: Karen in Exton, PA. And Deborah in Reading, PA, who says, my membership lapsed and I decided to step up and donate today. 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
0: Yeah, a little after 5 o'clock. Let's go ahead and do the 5 o'clock shadow. Dan Reed and Raina Doris today with the 5 o'clock shadow.
2: Here I am. That
0: cover song followed by the original. And I thought today would be a great day to play the song, Raina, that our XPN listeners voted as the greatest cover song of all time, and then
2: yes,
0: play the original. Do you remember the countdowns? Do you remember all the countdowns? We'll have another one this fall. I don't know what it's going to be. But, you know, we've counted down the greatest songs, the greatest live out. We've done so many things.
2: It's so much fun.
0: People love, you know, you folks tell us you love it. We love putting it together, too. 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But here is the song that you guys voted as the greatest cover song of all time. And we'll hear the original next. But first, a little Jimi Hendrix here on XPN.

0: It's the 5 o'clock shadow at XPN. We've been doing this ever since we did our countdown of the greatest cover songs of all time, and that is the tune that you guys voted for as the greatest cover song of all time. Bob Dylan, of course, All Along the Watchtower, and Jimi Hendrix version from Electric Ladyland. We do this Monday through Thursday at 5 right here.
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0: All right, so if you enjoyed our countdowns, our fall countdowns at XPN, the greatest cover songs of all time, if you're not a member of XPN, we could really, really, really, really use you right now, because we have a $12,000 challenge on the table from Risa Fogel and Eddie Edenfield. I'd like to thank Risa and Eddie once again. Thank you so much for being a member and going above and beyond. 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
2: And when you're there and you make your donation, let us know why you decided to do that. 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And I'll find so much new music, too. 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
0: Thank you.
2: Yes, thank you so much. You know, I don't know how often this happens to you, but with me, all the time, I'll end up scrolling my phone, seeing how bad the news is, seeing all these awful things happening, and feeling helpless.
0: Are you
2: and
0: doom scrolling?
2: I sometimes do doom scroll. Mm-hmm. I indulge, and I end up feeling helpless.
0: Is there a band called the Doom Scrollers
2: yet? Not yet.
0: I'm starting one. Okay. If anybody wants to join, let me know.
2: All right. Well, there you go. Well, but usually, it's not a good thing to do unless you're in the band.
0: Right.
2: I end up feeling helpless. I end up feeling overwhelmed, feeling like, okay, what can I do? And when I saw the federal funding for public broadcasting news where it got cut, that was one of those bad news stories. But it is one of those bad news stories where you can actually help make things better. Funding's not coming back, but you can step in and you can help us fill the gap that it left behind. 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You know, in a lot of our thank you gifts during this drive, you're going to see the phrase Sounds Like Independence. And in a way, without federal funding, XPN is more independent than we've ever been.
0: Let me just say, too, xpn.org is how you donate. Let me just say, too, that our flagship show is World Cafe. Raina is the host of World Cafe. And how many stations now?
2: Over 300.
0: Over 300 mm-hmm. radio stations carry the World Cafe. Let me tell you something, folks. It's going to affect us because there's a lot of these stations in smaller markets that get our show, which is part of why we do it, to get this music out to smaller communities.
2: Absolutely.
0: There's a lot of these smaller stations that are going to really, really, really suffer once all these budget cuts kick. A lot of them already have, but a lot of these budget cuts kick in because they pay through National Public Radio, they pay to carry World Cafe. And this is just, we know that this is certainly on the table for a lot of these a lot of these stations. They have to cut somewhere, and so it does affect us. These budget cuts, it affects us here too, no doubt about it. We have shortfalls to make up. That's why we're talking about it in the first place. The more people we get to donate to us, Raina, the more independent we become.
2: That's right.
0: The way it is, and that's the way we've always wanted it to be. I want you to consider that, and I want you to make a donation. 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
0: Save the world and the World Cafe. Yeah. 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Yeah.
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0: 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Thank you.

0: Down in New Orleans, that is Tank and the Bangas on XPN. That's a new song called Move. The Black Keys in there. Tom Petty and the Heartbreakers from their second album, You're Gonna Get It, I Need to Know. And we also heard Fantastic Cat, who entertained us at our non-convention last week. New album is called Cat Out of Hell. And that was Donnie Takes the Bus on XPN.
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0: And in case you were wondering, yes, yes, yes, we will have Highs in the 70s coming up at 6 o'clock tonight. 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Raina Duris is with me. I'm Dan Reed. We're going to thank a bunch of people in just a second. But first, let me thank you for listening to XPN. We appreciate it very much. We wouldn't be here without you. That's for sure. 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
0: You know, I've been down to KHS a couple of times to meet the students and all the folks down there. Hi, everybody down there. I love the high school station they have down there. Kids are great, really talented. I've been down, a couple things that went down there and helped them out on one of their fun drives at one point. And it's great to be down there. What a great part of the country. We've had a lot of fun down there. So hi to everybody listening on WKHS. 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XPN.org.
2: Thanks to Justin in Carlisle, PA. Thanks to Leonora in Philadelphia. Thanks to Jennifer in Wilmington, Delaware, who says, you have to stand up for things with soul. Thank you, XPN. You're always on in our house. And, you know, speaking of things with soul, you know when you open up whatever streaming service you use, there are all those automatically generated playlists. Like, right. There'll be like a relax or feel good or indie anthems or whatever. Right. I've tried to listen to those, and it just feels soulless.
0: Oh, yeah.
2: You know there's no one who actually made that for you. They're made by AI, not by people. In a world where it seems like everyone is trying to get you to use AI at every turn, XPN is human. The music is made by humans. The music is scheduled, chosen by humans. It is for humans. Nothing you hear on this station is AI generated. It's about the people, and it's people powered. People like you, listeners who hear us asking for support and heed the call, take the step and become members and make donations. People like Amy in Chicago, Illinois, who says, I recently renewed my membership after I paused it for a while. I wanted to be one of the 150 to make a donation this afternoon and get XPN to the $12,000 goal. I've listened to Dan Reed for many years. Ah. He's seen me through lots of good and bad times. Worst song in the world is must listening for me. I refuse to take any work calls on Wednesday at 4:30 p.m. so I don't miss it. Seriously. Right. Yes, I agree with Amy. Worst song in the world is one of my favorite things that you do, Dan.
0: Yeah, well, you know, this. The way I figure it is the radio station that plays the best music in the world can once a week play the worst song in the world, right?
2: I was talking to my husband about this last night. We were talking about worst song in the world. I said it's the first thing I ever heard when I turned on XPN when I was trying to get this job. And I was like, I love this station. I feel like there's nowhere else where you would hear that. And there's no one else who could pull it off like Dan.
0: Well, the good news is it's up to people write in and tell

RG. Yeah, we've got about 40 people already who have donated. We are 110 donations, and it's 5:30. We got an hour and a half. 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Not even close. We play XPN, we play a Philly artist all the time. One of my favorites is my pal Cookie Rabinowitz. Here's his latest single. 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I wake up and

0: WXPN in Philadelphia. Those of you who you know, are album type folks know that you just can't hear one of those tunes without hearing the next one. They go together on that album. Zenyatta Mandata, The Police, When the World is Running Down, and Driven to Tears, and Learn to Play, from Philly's own Cookie Rabinowitz here on XPN.
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0: I'm Dan Reed. Raina Duris, the host of World Cafe, has joined me. Thanks for being here, by the way. Appreciate
2: it. My pleasure.
0: And, hey, I want to say that, you know, as we go for this 12 to unlock this $12,000 challenge, we need 150 donors. So again, thanks to Risa and Eddie for this. On our way to that, I want to make sure everybody knows that there are a few ways that these donations count. If you've never donated before, of course, that counts as a donation. If you're a lapsed member, maybe it's been a while since you've been a member, that counts as a donation. If you're already a member and you want to, you know, maybe it's time for you to bring your membership up a little bit every month. You know, if I think actually if you... if, like, for instance, if you're at $12 a month and you want to go up to $17 a month, you can pick up that the new hat that we have just to say thank you. 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That counts as a donation. Or if you want to give us an additional donation for the hat or for anything else, or a gift membership. 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If you want to, you know, make a gift donation, that also counts. Those all count. 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XPN.org is where you go. 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XPN.org.
2: You know, and Risa and Eddie, who set up this $12,000 challenge, they're listeners. They really, really care about this. 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I want to say thank you to a few people right now. Joe in Netcon, New Jersey says, I love that I will often hear favorite bands of my youth like The Replacements and Husker Du, influential bands of the 70s like Big Star and Television, deep album cuts by artists like Neil Young and David Bowie, and new music by artists who draw inspiration from similar wells. Listening to XPN adds joy to my existence and helps make the mundane aspects of life bearable. 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
0: Thank you, Joe.
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0: Joe.
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0: Challenge.
2: We need every stinking dollar right now.
0: We sure
2: and
0: do.
2: He is right about that.
0: Thank you, Greg. 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
2: Yes,
0: every Friday,
2: absolutely.
0: A free concert. We've been doing it for, oh my gosh, to over 20 years now, well over a thousand concerts we've presented since we started it back in, I think, February of 2005. Yeah, so 21, over 21 years now. And we got a good one coming up on Friday. Rostam, original member of Vampire Weekend, great producer who's made a great record. I'm going to play this song for you next. But to those of you, and you don't have to be a member to come to Free at Noon.
2: No,
0: just
2: it's
0: sign
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0: Yeah, right. 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

0: 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Minute and 34 seconds, Raina.
1: Yeah.
0: Makes me think all songs should be a minute and 34 seconds long.
1: If they're that good.
0: It's like Jesus, Mary Chain meet the Beach Boys.
1: Yeah, that was awesome. I never
0: Cleveland,
1: heard that before.
0: Cleveland, Ohio.
1: So yeah. Cool.
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0: Day one of our spring member drive here at XPN. Partly cloudy skies tonight, low down to 50, mostly sunny tomorrow, high near 71. Sunny on Saturday with a high near 81 degrees. And now they're saying for Sunday, there's a slight chance of a shower or thunderstorm. Otherwise, mostly sunny, a high of 88 degrees. We're at 63 here at XPN. All right, we're going to go into highs in the 70s in just a couple of minutes here. We do have a few more folks to thank, which hopefully Raina can do for us. But in the meantime, I want to make sure you guys know we have 55. So we need I can't do math. We need 150. So what would that be?
1: 95.
0: We need 95.
1: Took two of us to do that.
0: I know. I saw the calculator was running. I saw it there. You did it quicker than me. We need 95 more donations to get to this $12,000 challenge that we have from Risa Fogle and Eddie Edenfield. Thanks again to them. If we can get 150 donors before 7 o'clock. In an hour here, we get an additional $12,000. So right now, I'm asking you Highs in the 70s fans to step up and make it happen for us. 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
1: It is a public service. It's available to anyone at any time, whenever you need it. And we ask you to sort of do your part to keep it going. And that challenge to unlock $12,000, that's a big number. But just to put that in context, because federal funding has been cut, we have to make up $600,000 annually. That's every year, $600,000. So that's part of why it's so crucial that we hear from you, especially right now when that money is sitting there on the table and we'd really like to be able to take it. We need to hear from you before 7 p.m. So xpn.org, that's how you do it. I want to say thank you to a few people here who've already stepped up. Albert in Warrington, PA, Joan in Salina, Kansas, Mike and Karen in Lititz, PA, and Blair in Cascade, Idaho, who says, as a supporting member of the greatest radio station in our particular spiral arm of the galaxy, I also want to help leverage, and I'm quoting, Mo Money.
0: There you go.
1: 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It is safe. It's secure. And then you get to go on with your day feeling good. You get to listen to Highs in the 70s knowing that you are a part of it and you helped make it happen.
0: Yeah, absolutely. 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
0: Yes, folks, it's time again for highs in the 70s here at XPN. We go back to music's wildest decade, Monday through Thursday at 6 o'clock for one full hour. Dan Reed here with you today. Got some talking heads coming up. I'm going to hear from Leo Sayer. How about that? 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
9: I am the magnificent. I'm back, but the shaker was so bold, most thundering, stormy.

0: Yeah, I hope we're up for a little Jamaican reggae to get things started here on Highs in the 70s. XPN Sugar, My Knots. 1979 music, Hard Time Pressure. Heard from Dave and Ansel Collins, one of the first reggae crossover songs. That was a top 40 hit here in the U.S. back in 1970. Written by the late Winston Riley, who was born on this date in 1943, Jamaican songwriter and producer. And we're underway here on Highs in the 70s at XPN, where support comes from Oak Tree Family Fund. 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
1: 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This announcement was paid for with Pennsylvania state taxpayer dollars.
0: All right, Highs in the 70s is on the air. I'm Dan Reed. Raina Doris has joined me today. So good to have you on Highs in the 70s.
2: Yeah, this is such a thrill for me every time to get to be on Highs in the 70s. I listen to it every night.
0: She listens to it every night while she's
2: doing my boring stuff.
0: Yeah. A lot of people do it while they're doing their boring stuff. We appreciate you listening, and hopefully, you'll help us out here and contribute. Now, you know, we've had in the past, Raina, we've had really, really nice success, 6 o'clock hour, getting donations in here. And once again, I'm going to that highs and that ever loving highs in the 70s well for a little more love here today, because we have, if you're just joining us, we started this at 4 o'clock. Risa Fogel and Eddie Edenfield stepped up. They're already members of the stations. And they said, we'll give you an additional $12,000, $12,000, real money to us here. 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XPN.org. So important that we get to 150 donors before 7 o'clock.
2: Yeah, it's so, so important. I want to say thank you to Keith in Henderson, Nevada, Pam in Langhorne, PA, Sandy in Southampton, New Jersey, Paul in Mertztown, PA, Dan and Joel in New Cumberland, PA, and Peter in Lebanon, New Hampshire. He says, we listen to XPN in our shop every day and have been for over 25 years. Keep up the great work. It's so important in this age of uncertainty. That, I think, is a very powerful thing. A sure thing in an uncertain world. You know, if you need us, you can turn on XPN. We are here for you every day, 24/7, no matter what. But I will tell you, on the topic of, you know, certainty and stability, being a sustaining member, that really helps us in a very specific way, because it means we can depend on your ongoing support. You let us plan ahead to think long term. You know, any support helps us keep going right now. But when you make a sustained donation and become a member, it helps ensure our future. That being said, all donations right now help us towards this challenge. That amount of money, $12,000, that also helps us make sure that we can be here for you all the time, whenever you need us. You know, we talk about this probably every drive. We say, imagine if this went away and it was just silence. It would be weird. And I feel
0: like that good,
2: it would not be that good. I know I would miss listening to Highs in the 70s. I would feel like doing my lunch dishes from work that day would feel very sad. Mm-hmm. But yeah, like, think about that. Think about how XPN is a part of your life, how it can keep you company and enhance those moments every day with music, with companionship, all of that stuff. That's all, you know, it's why we do it. It's why you listen. We need you to be there for us right now. 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Right now, you can get the new Sounds Like Independence baseball cap. 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
0: Talk about, you know, we talk about hand-picked curation here on XPN, and, you know, the Highs in the 70s, is that's what it is. I mean, I look up and I see, you know, I got historical facts that I do, and we got David Byrne's birthday today, by the way, so we'll play a bunch of talking heads from the 70s. So we certainly do that, but pick other stuff out. Why not play some, you know, some obscure Jamaican reggae to start the
2: that
0: show?
2: Was see, so that, good.
0: That's what I think, you know, that's why I think highs in the 70s. It's fun for me anyway. You guys tell me all the time you enjoy it. 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XPN.org. We got $12,000 on the table. David Byrne, my pal, 74 years old today, born on this date in 1952. How about some 70s talking heads,
2: yes,
0: on
2: please.
0: Highs in the 70s? XPN.

0: Talking Heads, we heard a song from each of their first three albums from the 70s, from Fear of Music, 1979, Life During Wartime. We heard I'm Not in Love from More Songs About Buildings and Food, the second album from 78, and from Talking Heads, 77, Pulled Up. Lead singer of the band, David Byrne, was born on this date in 1952. He is 74 years old. 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
0: 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We're into the last half hour of the first day of the spring member drive. Dan Reed here. Lorena Doris joining me today for Highs in the 70s. Appreciate that. And appreciate all of you listening and supporting Highs in the 70s. We've got some folks to thank here in a minute. But first, let me say that we are still a ways away from this $12,000 challenge from Risa and Eddie. And I know if I could put Risa and Eddie on the air right now, they would say, let's go. We're more than halfway there now. We can crush this. We can get there. We want to take this $12,000 they're offering to us and put it to your ears. We want to make sure that, that money goes right back into our coffers to help us. 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
2: And thanks to the people who have helped us out so far. Alexander and Adina in Philadelphia. Claire in Salisbury, Maryland. Benjamin in Arlington, Virginia, who says, music is life. Highs in the 70s is a nightly masterpiece. Wow. It's so interesting. Masterpiece. Wow. It's so interesting and fun. How about that, man. Dan? Michael in Lindenwold, New Jersey. And Naomi in Boston.

0: works. One person at a time coming together to make this happen and meet this challenge. And all of those individual donations go even farther right now when we get that extra $12,000 from that challenge. This is so important. If you've been thinking about donating, this is the time to do it. And it's the first day of the drive. You get that done. You can feel good about yourself for the rest of the drive after you do that. XPN.org. It's really simple. 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Just takes a minute. 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Or you can also go on the XPN app and do it there. You can also see all the thank you gifts that are available right now. But yeah, get in here. We need you. We got to unlock this challenge. We don't want to leave $12,000 on the table. XPN.org.
1: 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Raina, I was talking about when we first came on the air, of the thousands of people listening, I only need 150, you know. Now I'm talking about of the thousands and thousands of you listening to Highs in the 70s at XPN, we need about 70 more of you to step up. 70. That's a smaller number than 150, right? So, I mean, you can see how important it is and why we're, you know, we're coming on here saying, please, please, please, if you're thinking about it, go ahead and make that donation, because we don't want to lose out on this $12,000 additional fundage from fundage. Is that a word?
0: Sure.
1: From Risa and Eddie. 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You want to hear something cool?
0: Absolutely.
1: This is Minnie Riperton.
0: Okay.
1: From 1970, from an album called Come to My Garden. This is La Fleur.
0: Ooh, more French. And well done.
1: Yes. And this is cool. And you're hearing it on Highs in the 70s. Donate. XPN.org.

0: All right, a little Leo Sayer for you on Highs in the 70s at XPN. Playing that because that tune was number one in the U.S. on this date in 1977. 49 years ago today, number one in the U.S. How about that? Wow. A tune written by Carol Bayer Sager, great songwriter, and Albert Hammond, the father of Albert Hammond Jr. of the Strokes, by the way.
1: Kind of cool.
0: Yeah, it's kind of cool. Speaking of cool, how'd you like that Minnie Riperton tune?
1: That was awesome.
0: LaFleur?
1: That was so good.
0: From her 1970 album, Come to My Garden, the mother of...
1: Maya Rudolph.
0: Maya Rudolph, the comedian. Maya Rudolph. How about that?
1: You can really see the resemblance if you check out her album covers.
0: You can.
1: Wild.
0: You can. And you learned all that.
1: I know.
0: Now.
1: I feel like I learned so much. I've learned so much today, Dan.
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0: All right, Raina, they've done a little ciphering. You know what that means upstairs? Ciphering?
1: Yeah, I think.
0: Adding up?
1: Yes.
0: Yeah.
1: Ciphering.
0: That's what we call it down home, ciphering.
1: Oh, okay.
0: I've done a little ciphering up there.
1: I'm still learning. There's so much.
0: I know. It's unbelievable, isn't it? Yeah. and we need about 20 more people in each of these breaks here in order to get to unlock this $12,000 challenge. So keep it coming. We've got a bunch of people to thank, which we're going to in a moment. Mm-hmm. But listen, if you're just tuning in, it's Highs in the 70s. If it's part of your daily routine, if you look forward to Highs in the 70s, there's a lot of you to do, and we appreciate you listening. 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
1: 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Thank you so much to Stefan in Bear, Delaware, Lexi in Tacoma Park, Maryland, Patrick in Millington, Maryland, Maureen in Santa Barbara, California,
0: right.
1: Ellen in Tavares, Florida. I hope I said that right.
0: All over the place.
1: Yeah, everywhere. Douglas in Trenton, New Jersey, Michael and Louise in Coatesville, who say, we just arrived from Largo, Florida, where public stations had poor reception and limited musical selections. We're glad to find WXPN and its progressive and local rock, especially Dan Reed.
0: Thank you.
1: And Raina, don't doom scroll. Thank you. Okay, I'll try. I'll throw this phone right in the trash. I want to do our part. We want to do our part to get you to the 12K. Good luck.
0: Thank you, guys.
1: Thank you so, so much.
0: Really appreciate
1: it. We want to thank you next. We need you to come through for us right now. If you've been listening and you've been kind of on the fence, this is us saying, get off the fence and come join us. We need your help to meet this challenge. $12,000 makes a real, real difference at this radio station. 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
0: 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It's the anniversary of the birth of Jack Bruce, the bassist and singer, played with Cream, of course, born on this date in 1943. He passed away back in 2014 at the age of 71, and he put together one of the quintessential power trios of the 70s with Leslie West and Corky Lang. 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

0: That is a native of Philadelphia, Willie Loco Alexander, moved to Boston and put together the Boom Boom Band. Willie Alexander and the Boom Boom Band. That's from a self-titled album on MCA circa 1978. That's a good one called Radio Heart. And we heard from West, Bruce, and Lang with a tune called Out Into the Fields, a tune written and sung by Jack Bruce. It's the anniversary of his birth today. It's from the Why Don't You album here on Highs in the 70s, XPN.
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0: All right, Raina, it's all up to you. 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So we're going to do the best to thank as many people as we can who just stepped up. 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XPN.org. We are so, so close to unlocking this $12,000 challenge.
2: I know you're hearing this. 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XPN.org, that's where you do it. Thanks so much to Amanda in Penargal, PA, who says, this donation is in honor of my daughter, River, who is basically weaned on WXPN. Thank you endlessly.
0: Thank you.
2: Thank you to David in Pennsville, New Jersey, Brooke in Philadelphia, Susan in Dover, Delaware, Mark, Stacy, and Elvis the dog in Metuchen, New Jersey, Samantha in Barrington, New Jersey, who says, we love XPN. It is on almost nonstop every day in our home. My husband and I will leave it playing for our dogs when we leave the house. Nice dog representation here. That's very, very nice. Thanks to Suzanne in Wayne, PA. Thanks to Denise in San Mateo, California. And thank you to Eli in Philadelphia, says it's the only station with variety and community, two things that are very, very important to us here at WXPN. And if they're important to you too, we are asking you to help us out today. We're looking for your support. We need to hear from eight others. We need to hear from 8 more people to unlock an extra $12,000 in this challenge. And I think, yeah, I've got a good feeling. I think we can do this, but we need you to make the move now.
0: 3 more minutes. Yeah. XPN.org. Join Elvis the dog. And help us out here. I'm sure Elvis enjoys highs in the 70s. And we play a little Elvis every once in a while. XPN.org, that's where to go. 7 more donors next 3 minutes. We can do this. Thank you so much to everybody who stepped up. We really appreciate it. We're not quite there yet. We want to say thank you to Arisa and Eddie as soon as we get down and get this challenge. And that's going to be an additional $12,000. Everybody listening to Highs in the 70s right now, personal thank you to all of you and those of you who stepped up today and helped us out. A double thank you to you for helping us, but we're still not there yet. 2 minutes, six more members, 2 minutes left. XPN.org. Keep them coming, please.
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0: 4 more people. 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
2: We need to hear from you right now. 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
0: There
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0: go.
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0: 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And
2: we're so close.
0: And we're so close now. 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We've been suggesting all afternoon. We got that brand new hat,
2: Ooh!
0: Independence hat, and we have just...
2: We did it!
0: Got
2: we did it. Thank you so much. Thank you so, so, so much.
0: Man, once again, Highs in the 70s fans, step up.
2: Yeah.
0: And
2: you guys
0: pick
2: best.
0: Us up. So thank you folks very much. Man, I love putting the hour together every day. I really do. It's my favorite hour, and we're glad you enjoy it as well. It's really cool. I really, really love the fact that people have responded to it. So thank you. But let me thank Risa Fogel.